0: Orlando Paz here on Democracy Now!, democracynow.org. I'm Amy Goodman. All eyes are on Miami today as the Trump administration's expected to unseal an indictment against the former Cuban president Raul Castro, who is 94 years old. Multiple outlets are reporting the forthcoming indictment will detail charges against Castro related to the 1996 shootdown of two airplanes operated by the Miami-based exile group Brothers to the Rescue, in which four people were killed. Castro was Cuba's defense minister at the time of the incident. The Department of Justice is holding an event to honor the victims at the Miami Freedom Tower this afternoon, according to an invitation reviewed by Reuters. Today also marks Cuban Independence Day, as recognized by the United States and celebrated by many Cuban Americans. The Cuban government commemorates Cuban independence on a separate date in October. The indictment would be the latest escalation in an ongoing pressure campaign against the Cuban government. Last week, CIA Director John Ratcliffe traveled to Havana to meet with Cuban officials a day after Cuba announced it had run out of diesel and fuel oil due to the U.S. blockade and sanctions. On Tuesday, as President Trump was showing gathered reporters his White House ballroom construction project, a journalist asked the president if a diplomatic deal can be reached with Cuba. Here's how Trump responded.
1: With Cuba? I think so. I am very prone toward the Cuban Americans. They've been incredible people. Many of them have lost family members. They've been very badly hurt themselves. They've been in prison. They've come to this country and they've been very successful. The Cuban American people in Miami, I mean, they are amazing people. Most of them are in Miami, in Florida, but mostly in Miami. I'm very, very prone to helping them. I mean, I think I got 97% of that vote.
0: For more, we're joined by two guests, and Havana Independent journalist Ed Augustine is with us. He's reported from Havana for over a decade. His recent piece for The New York Times headlined, "Cuban patients are dying because of U.S. blockade, doctors say." And from Cape Cod, we're joined by Peter Kornbluh, Cuba specialist at the National Security Archive, co-author of Back Channel to Cuba, The Hidden History of Negotiations Between Washington and Havana. Kornbluh's new piece for The Nation is headlined, "The CIA Goes to Cuba." In a moment, we're going to talk about the CIA director just recently going to Cuba. But first, Ed Augustine, describe the conditions on the ground in Cuba and what you understand is happening today. The possible U.S. indictment against the 94-year-old former Cuban president, Raul Castro.
2: In Cuba, it's very clear to any of us here that we're witnessing an unfolding humanitarian crisis, which has been long in the creation, largely man-made, but which is now getting worse every passing day. Why? We're now 4 months into an oil blockade imposed by the Trump administration. And in those 4 months, only one Russian oil tanker carrying just over 700,000 barrels of oil and a trickle of oil through Florida that only goes to the private sector has come in. And anyone with common sense, regardless of political ideology, can see that a country that doesn't have oil in this day and age can't run, can't sustain life. And so I've just come back from a reporting trip in eastern Cuba. Eastern Cuba is far poorer than where I'm speaking from you today in Havana, the capital. And it's harrowing to see results. It's harrowing to see the immiseration of the entire population, almost the entire population, particularly the vulnerable. So a few examples. Hunger is rising in Cuba. 10 years ago, Cuba was one of the only countries in Latin America, according to UNICEF, to have all but eliminated child malnutrition. Well, child malnutrition is growing. And I was speaking to farmers in the East who have brand new tractors donated to them by the UN World Food Program. Can't use them. Haven't had any diesel since February. And I was speaking to the UN Special Rapporteur on the Right to Food. She warned of a growing food crisis that could potentially result in not just malnutrition and undernutrition, but widespread hunger if this goes on. Other diplomats here worry about starvation. The right to water. Electricity in Cuba is overwhelmingly produced by petrol, and electricity is used to pump 80% of the water in the islands. According to Cuban authorities, over a million of people in the country already go without drinking water in their own house. They tend to, you know, rely on neighbors and the local church, things like that, go down the road to go to a well to get it. That number is rocketing up because there's no fuel to pump the water. I was in an extraordinary situation in 18-story high-rises in Santiago de Cuba, Cuba's second city, the main city in the east, where because the power cuts are now running about 20 hours a day, people can't cook. They used to cook with electricity, with an electric hob. They used to cook with cooking gas, but the cooking gas came from Venezuela in the case of Santiago. And so what happens now is that the rich are cooking with charcoal, which basically costs us a Cuban salary for a month to get, so they have less access to food. And the poor who can't afford it need to walk down the motorway with a machete, chop some wood, and walk back with it over their shoulder in order to be able to cook. And very poor people I spoke to are simply just going to mounting piles of trash that are mounting because there's no diesel to move it away. Obviously, a terrible public health risk in terms of dengue and rodents and other diseases that can be there. They're just going and picking up cardboard. And to see people cooking in high rises where ventilation is not good, with soot everywhere because of charcoal, cardboard and wood, it's harrowing. People are coughing while they are cooking. One lady I spoke to, the water, when it comes, she uses it to throw over her kitchen to try and get some of the stench away. The curtains are yellow and full of soot. And many people now are just eating one meal a day. Again, even the food that's being produced, it's not getting to the cities increasingly because there's no diesel to transport it. So what we're seeing is the immiseration of pretty much an entire population, people like me, foreign correspondents, rich Cubans, Cubans that receive remittances from Miami. They're doing okay because the private sector has grown a lot in recent years. But it's the collective punishment of a population, particularly targeting poor Black communities, pregnant women, children, and the elderly.
0: Your headline piece in the New York Times, Cuban patients are dying because of U.S. blockade, doctors say. We're talking about an island, Cuba, that was once renowned for its universal health care system, known for its sending its own doctors abroad to help in times of emergency. Can you talk about the crisis in the hospitals of Cuba?
2: Yeah. So for that article, I spoke to over a dozen public health experts in largely US Ivy League universities, and I spoke to a great many Cuban doctors. I've reported on health here for a number of years, and so I've got a lot of contacts there. It was difficult to get people to go on record with the Cuban doctors because Cuba is a very proud country, and not too long ago it mastered itself. It was boasted about how good it was at health. It talked about itself as a health powerhouse. And so this is painful for Cuban authorities to admit, and it was difficult to get people to go on record, but eventually I did. What they're telling me is very, very clear. People are dying as a result of the oil blockade. That would be happening in any country you don't allow oil in. Okay, so for example, I spoke to an anesthesiologist in the main pediatric hospital in the country. Because of the lack of oil, fewer mothers are getting to the pediatric hospital with their children because they simply can't get there. Sometimes when he is operating, the power goes out and has gone out mid-operation, where he's operating kids that can be babies rather, that can be weeks old, and has to maintain their vital maintain them alive without a screen to look at their vital signs before the backup power system kicks in. I speak to vaccine developers who tell me that production of the Cuban medication is down to lower than 20% of what it ought to be because there's simply no diesel in the production plants. Vicente Veres, perhaps Cuba's most famous vaccine developer, Cuba was the only country in Latin America to come up with its own COVID vaccines, and they're damn good. They're as good as the Pfizer vaccine, over 90% efficacy. He told me, Ed, I went into public health so that my children and grandchildren would have nothing to envy of children in the developed world. And that's what we achieved. Cuba currently has higher vaccination rates for most diseases than the United States. He told me, Ed, I am now worried about the future of my grandchildren. He told me that I am worried that the vaccines that we have stored in polyclinics might spoil. They have to be kept refrigerated. Thankfully, due to a lot of international solidarity and due to the Cuban government's prioritization of health, there's been a lot of solar panels going up, and as far as I can see, it's possible down the road, the main hospitals and clinics are getting solar panels, and now, in many cases, those vaccines are safe for now. But those vaccines also need to be stored in warehouses, and they need to be transported. And so it's very, very clear as a bell, speaking to Cuban vaccine developers and pharmacists and surgeons and doctors that this oil blockade is killing. Public health specialists that I spoke to said the main group it kills is children. If you look at sanctions more broadly, not just an oil blockade, but sanctions, there was an important article in the Lancet Global Health, prestigious health journal last year, which for the first time shows causation, not just correlation, causation between sanctions and death. And this was not just Cuba, it was a global study, biggest study ever done like that. And it found that 51% of those killed by sanctions around the world are children under five. Life is the most fragile when it's first, when it first comes into the world. And so wherever you look, there is death and suffering as a direct result. And this is just in hospitals. If you broaden out to food and charcoal and lack of water, there's a myriad of other consequences wherever you look.
0: Ed Augustine is an independent journalist based in Cuba for the last 13 years. We'll link to your piece in the New York Times, headlined "Cuban Patients Are Dying Because of U.S. Blockade," doctors say, speaking to us from Havana. We are also joined by Peter Kornbluh, Cuba specialist at the National Security Archive, author of "Back Channel to Cuba." If you can talk, Peter, about both the CIA going to Cuba, you just wrote a piece in The Nation about this, the director going there, and the imminent indictment, as is being reported by multiple media outlets, of the 94-year-old former president, Raul Castro.
3: Yeah, Amy, this is the 1-2 punch of U.S. aggression against Cuba, which is escalating dramatically over the last week. You had the director of the CIA, a CIA that has a long history of covert operations to roll back the Cuban Revolution, going all the way back to the early 60s, to the Bay of Pigs operations in 1960-61, going to Cuba on a diplomatic trip, an overt mission, to give the Cubans an ultimatum. And that ultimatum essentially had several parts. One is, you remember what happened in Venezuela. You have to take Donald Trump very seriously. Two is, the United States wants to be clear to you that we don't want to see mass migration as this humanitarian crisis that Ed has just described evolves, and we don't want to see repression when the discontent and frustration of the Cuban people boils over. And finally, you have a dwindling window in which we are going to continue to talk to you. Essentially, military options are on the table and coming soon. Literally, as the CIA director was leaving, the Department of Justice leaked to the press that an indictment of Raul Castro was coming today at 1 o'clock at the Freedom Tower in Miami. This is going to be an extraordinary event on May 20th, Independence Day for in Cuban history. It's going to generate a tremendous attention. And let me just say that the indictment of Raul Castro for the shoot down of the Brothers to the Rescue planes more than 30 years ago accomplishes three important things for the Trump administration. It sends a bone of red meat to the rabidly anti-Castro Miami community. It gives them a significant victory. Politicians have been pushing very hard for years for the indictment of Raul Castro. Two, this sends a clear warning to the Cubans. It's almost psychological warfare against the Cuban leadership. This is the MO, the modus operandi that the United States used in the case of Nicolas Maduro in Venezuela. Trump indicted him and then went in and seized him. And here, trumped up charges, if you will, against Raul Castro basically sets the stage for the same type of operation as it would be perceived in Cuba and around the world. And finally, just as Trump did in Venezuela, he will circumvent the War Powers Act if he attacks Cuba and simply tell Congress that this is a law enforcement operation. Any special forces attempt to go in and seize or assassinate Raul Castro. And that is what I think you can expect to see in the coming days.
0: Explain who Brothers to the Rescue are, founded by Jose Basulto, a CIA operative, as reported by the Miami Herald, who admitted to committing terrorist acts against Cuba in the past, like firing a cannon at a hotel.
3: Right. Well, that firing of that cannon in the hotel, Basulto was on a speedboat. He was a Bay of Pigs veteran. He was trying to assassinate Fidel Castro at that time. And years later, during the Balsero crisis, the rafting crisis, after the collapse of the Soviet Union, when Cuba was experiencing another extraordinary humanitarian crisis, thousands of people were fleeing, and Basulto, who's a pilot, created an organization called Brothers to the Rescue. And they started out in 1992-93 flying what are called spotting missions over the Florida Straits, identifying small rafts, alerting the U.S. Coast Guard that those rafts were out there and needed to be helped. It was a humanitarian mission. But once the Clinton administration negotiated an end to the Balsero crisis with the Cuban government of Fidel Castro, Balsero then turned his Brothers to the Rescue into a provocation mission instead of a humanitarian mission. And his flights continued, but they started to overfly Cuban territory, dropping leaflets and chotskas over the heads of the Cuban people. And then Basulto would land back in Florida and crow about his ability to intrude on U.S. On Cuban airspace. We want confrontation, is one of the things he told, I believe, NBC News at the time. And these provocative flights continued, and U.S. officials got involved, pressing the FAA to kind of clip Basulto's wings and stop these flights from taking place. The FAA dilly-dallied, the Federal Aviation Administration dilly-dallied in its investigation, and even though U.S. officials, including White House officials, pressed the FAA to block his flights because the Cubans were threatening to shoot these flights down, the flights continued, and the final flight on February 24th, 1996, resulted in the Cuban Air Force rocketing two of these Cessna planes and killing four members of Brothers to the Rescue.
0: Mm-hmm. And this was under the Clinton government. Finally, Peter Kornbluh, as you look at what happened with Venezuela, people hardly talk about the fact that the Venezuelan president and the first lady are imprisoned here in New York. What you see happening, President Lula of Brazil just said President Trump assured him there would not be an invasion.
3: Well, you know, an invasion is one thing. A U.S. invasion and occupation of Cuba is one thing. Perhaps that's not I think, the immediate goal and priority of the Trump administration. But an attack on Cuba, a special forces operation to seize or assassinate Raul Castro, is certainly on the table. And a series of strategic surgical strikes on Cuban targets, military targets, attempting essentially to kill the leadership of the Cuban military, are also quite on the table. This has been reported by Politico and CBS and other outlets recently. And obviously, if you look at what the U.S. military has been doing recently with surveillance flights over Cuba and other warnings to the Cuban government that their time is running out, it is absolutely clear that the U.S. military is preparing contingency operations in case Trump's impatience runs out because Cuba has not met his imperial demands fast enough.
0: Peter Kornbluh, I want to thank you for being with us, of the National Security Archive, co-author of Back Channel to Cuba, The Hidden History of Negotiations Between Washington and Havana. We'll link to your nation piece, The CIA Goes to Cuba. Coming up, executions around the world have surged to a 44-year high. We'll speak with Amnesty's Iran researcher, where the number of executions doubled last year. Stay with us.

0: From Austin Film Festival, this is On Story, a look inside the creative process from today's leading writers, creators, and filmmakers. I'm your host, Barbara Morgan. This week on Story, writer-director Ryan Johnson takes us behind the scenes of his newest movie, Wake Up Dead Man, a Knives Out mystery. Later in the episode, we'll take a closer look.
1: I'm Tom Power. Welcome to Q. Do you ever feel like the internet is leaving you behind a little bit? You keep seeing the numbers 6-7 everywhere, but you don't know what it means. You opened TikTok once and closed it 12 seconds later. Your algorithm keeps on showing you ads for back pain. Jesmeet Reyna is also known as Just Rain, and he was one of the biggest stars of the early internet. He has his own show, Late Bloomer, and on this season, he brought on a real TikTok star to play a younger creator coming up behind him. So the guy who helped start influencer culture is now writing about what it's like when it moves on without you. That's coming up. Plus, Arizona O'Neill will be here to tell you what happens when grief sends you down a rabbit hole and you come out the other side with a graphic novel about the history of organ donation. All that on Q.

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1: French star Patrick Bruel has fiercely denied allegations that he sexually assaulted a number of women during his 50-year career as a singer and actor. Bruel, who's 67, has in recent weeks been the subject of a wave of accusations, some of which are now being examined by prosecutors with a view to possible court action. Among his latest accusers is the well-known TV and radio presenter Flavie Flamand, who alleges the singer drugged and raped her at his Paris home in 1991 when she was 16 and he was 32. Two orca whales from a French theme park that was closed down to protect them are destined for a Spanish zoo where they would likely have to perform in shows. Animal welfare groups have expressed deep concern over the plans. Mother and son Wiki and Kaijo did tricks for visitors at Marineland in Antibes until it was closed in 2025 following the country's ban on animals as performers. They're still housed in a tank there with 12 bottlenose dolphins in other tanks. There's been much debate about where they should be moved to, with euthanasia being discussed before the French government stepped in. And France has invited European states in Ukraine's so-called Coalition of the Willing to attend its July the 14th celebrations. The 2026 Bastille Day commemorations will be held under the theme of European Strategic Awakening, according to the invitation, at a time of heightened strains in transatlantic ties, particularly over the war in Iran. WRP News, I'm Paul McNally.
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4: You're listening to Q on public radio in the United States and across North America on Sirius XM 169. My name's Tom Power. So back before there were influencers, before the algorithm, before every brand had a content strategy and kids were telling you they wanted to be content creators, back when YouTube was a website your cousin might tell you about and going viral meant maybe you should see the doctor, one of the biggest stars of that era was a kid from Canada named Jasmeet Raina. You might know Jasmeet as Just Rain. He had nearly a million followers, over 160 million views on the early YouTube, making videos about growing up Punjabi Sikh in Canada. And it was the kind of stuff that he made for YouTube that hadn't been seen on any traditional TV or movie screen before. And then one day, at the peak of his success, he just walked away. And when he came back, he had something a little more ambitious, a show called Late Bloomer, which if you haven't heard of, it follows this guy in his late 20s trying to figure out his life and his love life and his Sikh faith and whether the thing he wants most is actually meant for him as he struggles with like online content creation. The show is in its third season on Crave right now. It's up for 7 Canadian Screen Awards, including Best Comedy Series. Take a listen.
5: The Sikh turban is a symbol of honor, self-respect, courage, devotion.
6: Yeah, I don't need like the textbook Sikh camp uncle answer.
5: Okay, then why don't you ask your dad? Didn't he teach you how to tie it?
6: Nah, man, that window's closed. He'd probably just yell at me.
7: That's true. You don't want to mess with Fufurji. One time, I asked him if he had any oat milk in the house, and he said I was the greatest shame in our family's ancestry. You think that's true?
5: Yeah.
4: So if you don't know Jasmeet's story, or even if you do, there's a lot about him that might surprise you. Like before any of that early YouTube fame, he was a kid touring and playing big Indian classical music shows and festivals. He was like this kid tabla phenom. That's where he started. He'll actually tell you how he writes like he plays the drum. Then we also talk about this episode of the last season of Late Bloomer that he made about a food delivery driver. You know, the folks on bikes driving around any Canadian city, international students, often doing the job for not much money, often. And the response he got from real Uber Eats drivers and customers after that episode aired. And it wasn't something he saw coming. So he'll tell you that story. He'll also catch you up on Late Bloomer if you're just hearing about the show now. Here's my conversation with Jasmeet Raina. Congratulations on everything. You're killing
8: it. Thank you.
4: Seven Canadian Screen Award nominations. Is that validating? What does that mean to you?
8: Yeah, it's pretty cool. I mean, it feels nice to be acknowledged by your peers, I guess you could say. Like, I don't know. Or the industry in general. Because I know, like, you get a lot of comments from people and anybody that watches in general on the street or my DMs or whatever. But I think from the industry is like a different thing. You're like, okay, cool. Like, there's people that are actually watching this.
4: First time when we spoke when the series premiered, you were kind of thrust into this whole new world of TV. You were still kind of getting used to it.
8: Yeah.
4: Season two, you were getting a crash course on directing.
8: Yeah.
4: And now you're executive producer, co-showrunner, wrote on over half the episodes, directed half the season, and you star in the show.
8: Yeah.
4: It's a lot.
8: It's a lot.
4: Do you feel like you ran a marathon right now? How are you feeling?
8: Absolutely. Today I felt really tired.
4: You knew you were going to talk to me.
8: Yeah, no, that was the only thing I was looking forward to today. We're actually still mixing the last episode. I'm like, I'm going to get through it because I'm hanging out with Tom. But no, it's definitely a lot. But I get asked this question a lot, but I just feel like it's not that much different to what I did on YouTube. Like, it's not like that I'm not used to it, because even on YouTube, I used to write and direct and act and all that stuff, edit. And so all of these, like, worlds and different duties, I have a good understanding of. So now it's just doing the same thing, but it's on a much bigger scale. So it just takes more energy, but I understand how to navigate it to some degree.
4: But I remember you saying to me, or maybe it was something you read, that you felt in the early days a lot of imposter syndrome about going into this world.
8: Absolutely. Especially last season when the first time I directed, like the first day, it was like the AD was like, all right, over to you. And I'm like, what am I supposed to do? And I'm like, oh yeah, I'm directing. Like, okay, I have to like pretend. I just had to pretend like I knew what I was doing. But then I just convinced myself. I was like, no, I do know what I'm doing, because I understand what the vision of this thing is. And it's just having to translate that over. And they might speak a different language than I do in terms of the technicality of it all. But that's something that I'm going to learn throughout the process, similar to how I learned how to kind of do a show in season one.
4: Catch people up on, even for people who haven't seen the show or haven't seen it in a while, catch people up on where your character was kind of going at the end of season two and coming into this new season.
8: End of season two, he was in a relationship for the most part of season two. So my character is Sikh Punjabi and the girl that he was dating, Rebecca, she's Christian Punjabi. So same culture, same language, food for the most part, but like different spiritual backgrounds. And so that kind of caused like a rift in their relationship, because it was like a elephant in the room that they never really addressed up until the second last episode, where they go to visit her parents for Thanksgiving, and he kind of sees, oh, this is the attitudes that are kind of like, this is how they see me. And now it's coming to earth. And then when he confronts her about it, she kind of sides with her family. And so, yeah, that is kind of like where they end off in the end of the episode. You don't know which way he's going to go. Is he going to accept, you know, her faith, or just kind of like move on? And then this season we just start off with a bang, and you kind of see what happens. There's a whole musical that happens in the first episode of the season, and then yeah you see how this choice pans out. And then this season the character is in a better place, like financially and in terms of his success, but still feels a bit off and weird and empty inside.
4: Your character is getting bigger online, more followers, brands are sending him products, he's starting to do live shows. He's also getting older.
8: Getting older.
4: I want to play you a clip.
8: Yeah.
9: It sucks, man. I know. It's weird how fast things change. It's tough to keep up. Like, how am I supposed to stay relevant with any of this when everyone's an influencer just pumping out a bunch of nothing? I feel washed.
4: Tell me what we're hearing there.
8: That actually, like, is probably really relevant to what's going on right now in life. You know, I feel like the first couple seasons were me tapping into a past version of myself. And this season definitely feels like there is moments where it's like the past version of myself, but there's also real elements that are like, this is current. Like, everything in social media changes so much. I was off for a minute and then now I'm back. And even I'm like, wait, what's like working now? You know, because I just want to go back to making long form YouTube videos. But I'm like, oh no, that doesn't work anymore. You got to do like vertical clips for the show. Like, I get so sad clipping the show and making it vertical. And I'm like, this was storyboarded horizontal and I want people to watch it horizontal. But I know that we got to clip it vertical for people to watch it and have it go viral. So it's such a like weird, interesting, just weird world, you know, that we're living in.
4: This is so interesting to me because I never thought about this. When you started as Just Rain on YouTube, I was watching, we're going to get to this in a second too, but I was watching a couple of your videos today to prepare for this, like the old videos.
8: Yeah, yeah.
4: They're like 14, 15,
8: 20 minutes even sometimes. Yeah.
4: And the attention span was still such that you could count on people watching them.
8: Totally. I feel like it's like you either have like 4-second-long shorts on YouTube, or you have like an hour-long video essay, like breaking down Pokemon card trading and like Japanese Pokemon card trading. You know, like that's like the only different things that kind of work on YouTube right now. But
4: so the first two seasons were sort of you exploring that sort of past part of your life, yeah, in addition to a love story, in addition for to sure. a story about, you know, for a lot sure. of different things. But the you exploring that different those past parts of your life, yeah, the hunger for approval, the yeah. hunger for validation from the internet.
8: Yeah.
4: And you said in this season it feels a little bit more like now, where even you, the one of these like pioneers mm-hmm. of the web mm-hmm. video world, are starting to feel like, I don't really understand this.
8: Yeah, I feel like it's like things are just catching up, because I did shift gears to make more traditional media, but yeah, on the internet, like I think when I really want to make something, I really want to make, that's just like, I'm like, think about it, I'm like, oh, I laugh, and then I make that, then it's like, it pops off. But when you're just trying to chase trends and make things just to make it or promote stuff, like that kind of stuff, I just don't really resonate with. And I have to do that, obviously, for the show as well. And so those are the things where I feel like, this isn't quite me in it. And it feels like it misses sometimes. But, and I think I took that element and put it into the show, being like, yeah, this is just like, yeah, it's just a weird world, like how what pops and what doesn't now.
4: And we're getting a little older. You have talked to me in the past about kind of the dangers of it.
8: Yeah.
4: I mean, something I really remember from our first conversation
8: yeah.
4: was your sort of being tethered to the, well, not because the algorithm now, but tethered yeah. to the approval of others on the internet.
8: For sure.
4: You famously went from being like one of the biggest YouTubers in the world
8: yeah.
4: to getting rid of your phone.
8: Yeah, yeah.
4: Going completely offline.
8: Yeah.
4: Did you end up talking to another, like a new friend who is making their careers online? And did you end up talking to him about, hey, this is what I went through?
8: A lot of people do ask me kind of why I did that. And now they're starting to. Like, I feel like...
4: Did these influencers now are starting to ask you that?
8: I think so, because I think a lot of them kind of at some point hit this like certain fatigue, or they're like, how long will I be doing this? And like, what's the next thing? Like, how can I switch it up and do something a little bit different, or that has more of an impact? And so some have asked, like, or some have like looked to that and been like, that's kind of cool that you did that. That gives me like a sense of, oh, I can do that too. I can like step away and everything will be okay. And even my cousin who was like doing something completely different, like stepped away, did law school and tapped in, was off, like didn't go to parties and stuff. And he was a huge partier. And he talked to me about that. He's like, yo, you know why I did that? Because like you stepped away from this like huge machine that was YouTube, and that let me do what I want to do and become a lawyer. And I was like, that's cool. Like, that's cool that you can apply that to like different parts of different avenues of life as well. So
4: yeah, it doesn't just need to be stepping away from fame, just stepping yeah. away from anything you're doing that's a little bit harmful, and yeah. to work on yourself.
8: Yeah.
4: Last time we were here, we talked

0: food delivery apps, and also from drivers themselves.
1: Yeah. Honestly, I think that was the biggest thing, like the feedback that you're mentioning, was a lot of people coming up to me or just talking about that same experience that they had, in terms of this was something very eye-opening to them. These are people that are just in the background, they never really paid attention to, or it's just like the ease of us just ordering food and having it come almost instantly and not really thinking about how or why it happens. Like, we used to hunt. We used to go out and looking for moose or whatever. Beaver, I don't know what people eat. I don't know. So, but I mean, like, it's just a completely different time now. So I think that was one of the things, was like, I wanted always that idea of just being able to normalize this image, I guess, because of just what's happening on the internet right now in terms of anti-Indian or anti-immigration, kind of the slander that's being thrown around. And I just wanted to really humanize this character and be like, hey, maybe there's this more of like a larger systemic problem than it is like this guy's problem.
0: Well, what did you hear from drivers themselves?
1: Well, when I was interviewing people for the episode, the funniest thing was I used to like pull over Uber Eats drivers and like talk to them, and they all had a very similar story. A lot of them had their bike stolen. And then even after this episode came out, a lot of Uber Eats drivers would pull me over and be like, dude, this exact same thing happened to me. I had my bike stolen, or my girlfriend's in India, or I'm like struggling with money. Like, there's so much of that same theme, even like saving up for an electric bike. Like, there are so much of those themes that these guys have been through. So it was funny seeing it like before doing it and after doing it. And then just, I get a lot of DMs from a lot of international students that feel very validated or seen after this episode.
0: I read the Globe and Mail review of the new season before I watched any of these episodes to get ready to talk to you.
1: Damn, I hope this is something nice.
0: Oh, it's bad, and I'm going to read it for you right now. No, it's great. In fact, it's J. Kelly Nestruck, and he says like, he says similar to what I just said, is that, hey, new Canadian blew me away, made me think differently about the world. Yeah. And he said, and I was so excited to see the character, the driver, the international student, show up again in season 3 and have a name and have a new vocation. Mm-hmm. So that made me excited to watch the new season.
1: Yeah, yeah.
0: I wonder if you can talk a little bit about the decision to bring that driver character back for this new season. He's doing something different now, giving him a name, giving him agency. Talk to me about bringing him back.
1: The idea to bring him back, I guess I really wanted to take a deeper look into the impact that episode had, but also, you know, there's an idea that these guys are kind of expendable and they're like cheap labor and they can be used and tossed aside very easily. And
0: often making far less than minimum wage.
1: Less than minimum wage. And that happens not only like, I guess, on Uber Eats, but even happens in like a lot of times in our community as well. And that's like something that the show aims to do as well, is to just kind of hold a mirror up to my own community. And so that was one of the intentions behind bringing this character back, is you kind of see him in this world and he really like struggles to navigate like what choices he needs to make to really be able to sustain his life and also support his family and his girl back home. And so you kind of see, we kind of go deeper into what's going on there and some of the inner workings of what happens.
0: I'm John Power. You're listening to Q. You're in the middle of my conversation with Jasmeet Narayna. His show, Late Bloomer, is now in its third season. It's streaming now on Crave, and it's up for 7 Canadian Screen Awards this year. We're going to talk a little bit about the music in the show. If you don't know, Jasmeet is like a YouTuber, and as I mentioned earlier, he was like one of the first ever like really famous YouTubers, like in the early days, 160 million views, when YouTube was mainly just the Chocolate Rain video and people like falling off their skateboards. Back then, he used to do this musical, kind of these musical parodies on his YouTube channel. And he's sort of bringing that musical aptitude back for season 3 of Late Bloomer. So we actually played him a song that he wrote for episode 1 of season 3. Take a listen.

0: There's a famous story that sort of my hero in interviewing Terry Gross was doing an interview with Adam Driver from Girls and from Star Wars. And she played a clip of him acting and he threw his headphones off and walked out. And I was worried.
1: If I knew he did that, I would have done that.
0: I was, when the way you reacted to me playing that, I was like, he's going to Adam Driver me right now.
1: Man, I was so, in my mind, I just had an anxiety daydream where I did that. And I wish I did that in real life.
0: You can hear that

0: From their album The Cusp, that is the acclaimed composer and cellist Chris Dirksen with We Danced, Movement 1. Chris Dirksen, the great Chris Dirksen, died over the weekend. They were 45 years old. And that is it for Q today. Tomorrow on the show, you'll hear my conversation with the outgoing director of the Stratford Festival, Anthony Cimolino. We'll see you then, later on.
1: This is Paul with the Riviera Minute. Nice is making public transport free for over 65s from this summer. The measure will cost the Nice metropolitan area about 8 million euros per year. A 74-year-old cyclist has died from a heart attack in the Forêt de la Brague near Valbonne. 10 fire engines and an air ambulance were deployed to the scene. The new mayor of Nice wants to build a new port in the west of the city, near the airport. Eric Ciotti says it would help relieve congestion around the Nice port area. A feasibility study has been launched. It would be used for larger vessels, including the Corsica ferry. And no trains will run between Lézard-Draguignan and Monaco on Saturday the 13th of June. It's to allow for modernisation work, and no replacement buses are being planned. The closure coincides with the Monte Carlo Television Festival. Riviera will have a fine and sunny on Thursday, getting up to 20 degrees Celsius, and getting warmer from this weekend.

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1: French star Patrick Bruel has fiercely denied allegations that he sexually assaulted a number of women during his 50-year career as a singer and actor. Bruel, who's 67, has in recent weeks been the subject of a wave of accusations, some of which are now being examined by prosecutors with a view to possible court action. Among his latest accusers is the well-known TV and radio presenter Flavie Flamand, who alleges the singer drugged and raped her at his Paris home in 1991 when she was 16 and he was 32. Two orca whales from a French theme park that was closed down to protect them are destined for a Spanish zoo where they would likely have to perform in shows. Animal welfare groups have expressed deep concern over the plans. Mother and son Wiki and Kaijo did tricks for visitors at Marineland in Antibes until it was closed in 2025 following the country's ban on animals as performers. They're still housed in a tank there with 12 bottlenose dolphins in other tanks. There's been much debate about where they should be moved to, with euthanasia being discussed before the French government stepped in. And France has invited European states in Ukraine's so-called Coalition of the Willing to attend its July the 14th celebrations. The 2026 Bastille Day commemorations will be held under the theme of European Strategic Awakening, according to the invitation, at a time of heightened strains in transatlantic ties, particularly over the war in Iran. WRP News, I'm Paul McNally.
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3: Washington is escalating pressure on Cuba, indicting former Cuban leader Raul Castro.
4: We could have peaceful relations with Cuba if the United States was not hell-bent on, once again, forcing Cuba into the dominion of the United States.
3: I'm Marco Werman.
5: And I'm Carolyn Beeler. Also today, the EU says it will hold talks with the Taliban that is terrifying Afghans looking for asylum in Europe.
6: Former government officials who had been returned to Afghanistan, they faced arbitrary arrest or torture.
3: Applause for the family of the late Patrice Lumumba, a final path to justice fades away.
5: And the surprise dangers of trying to appreciate your parents' home country.
7: Now we're going 50 miles an hour into oncoming traffic. I'm like, I guess I didn't need those 6 vaccinations from Costco.
5: All that and more today on The World.
8: From Feature Story News in Washington, I'm Kate Fisher. The U.S. Justice Department has filed criminal charges against Raul Castro, the 94-year-old former president of Cuba. He's been charged with murder and a conspiracy to kill U.S. citizens stemming from the fatal downing of 2 planes 30 years ago. The indictment, issued in federal district court in Miami, marks an escalation in the Trump administration's pressure campaign against the Cuban government. It also lays the grounds for potential military action to remove him from the country. U.S. Special Operations Forces used an indictment against Nicolas Maduro, the former leader of Venezuela, to capture him in his bed in Caracas in January. It comes as the Trump administration has been pressuring the Cuban government to implement political and economic changes, as the country's oil supplies and power plants have been exhausted. Donald Trump's grip on the Republican Party has again been confirmed by several primary election victories, including the ousting of a key lawmaker who had been critical of the president. Kentucky Congressman Thomas Massey lost to a Trump-backed challenger after speaking out about Iran and Jeffrey Epstein. Nick Harper reports from Washington.
9: Thomas Massey has been one of the most outspoken Republican critics, calling into question Donald Trump's decision to attack Iran and calling for transparency over Jeffrey Epstein and forcing the release of millions of files. He's now been forced out in the Kentucky primary by a Trump-backed challenger. It's further evidence that despite his falling approval rating, President Trump still has an iron fist-like control over his party. And anyone who speaks out against him does so at their own peril, with Republican primary voters remaining loyal to the president. Republicans backed by the president also won contests in Georgia and Alabama. I'm Nick Harper in Washington.
8: The World Health Organization says the risk of Ebola spreading globally is still low, hours after an American doctor was transferred from the Democratic Republic of the Congo to Germany after testing positive for the virus. Our US correspondent Mitch McCann reports.
10: On Wednesday, the World Health Organization announced that the outbreak centered in the DRC was classified as high risk at the national and regional levels, but low elsewhere. Importantly, the UN agency said the current situation did not meet the threshold to be described as a pandemic. So far, 51 cases have been confirmed in the DRC, including American doctor Peter Stafford, who was exposed to the virus inside a hospital where he'd worked since 2023. On social media, US Secretary of State Marco Rubio wrote, "Thank you to Chancellor Merz and our friends in Germany for their swift assistance in caring for Americans affected by the Ebola outbreak." Mitch McCann, New York.
8: From bureaus worldwide, this is FSN.
11: This is The World. I'm Marco Werman.
12: And I'm Carolyn Beeler. Thank you for being here today. Washington is escalating pressure on Cuba. The U.S. Attorney General has just announced the indictment of Cuba's former president, Raul Castro. More on that news later in the show.
11: That landmark indictment comes on the heels of new sanctions on Cuba. That's what we're going to talk about first. The sanctions target Cuban military leaders, the country's intelligence agency, and something less well-known, a secretive business empire. It goes by the acronym GAESA, and the U.S. wants to dismantle it. The World's TB's Isaiah has more.
13: Most people outside Cuba have never heard about GAESA. And even inside Cuba, you may not see the name on the door, but stay in a hotel in Havana, shop in a store that takes US dollars, or send money to relatives or friends in Cuba, and GAESA is most likely part of that transaction.
14: GAESA is a conglomerate made up of dozens of state-owned companies under the umbrella of military institutions.
13: Pavel Vidal is a Cuban economist at Pontificia Javeriana University in Colombia. He used to work at Cuba's central bank. He says GAESA is run by the military, but it doesn't make weapons. It operates in the civilian economy.
14: In key sectors, profitable sectors like tourism, retail, foreign trade, logistics, transportation, financial system, they own the main commercial bank.
13: Because Cuba has no private banking system, GAESA's control over major financial institutions gives it a lot of power, not just in banking, but across many sectors.
14: They have the power to control the prices, to avoid competition.
13: Vidal says financial documents recently leaked suggest GAESA may control around 40% of the Cuban economy. That number is hard to verify because GAESA doesn't publish its books. But even economists who question the exact figure agree that GAESA is one of the most powerful entities in Cuba. And that's one reason Secretary of State Marco Rubio is going after it.
15: Our sanctions are against a company named GAESA. This is a holding company set up by generals in Cuba that has generated billions of dollars of revenue, none of which benefits the Cuban people. Not one cent of it benefits the Cuban people. You understand this, right?
13: But economists say Rubio's claim goes too far.
16: No es cierto, porque eso implicaría
17: que todo el dinero que se ingresa lo sacan. No, por supuesto que no.
13: Miguel Alejandro Hayes is a Cuban economist in exile and a sharp critic of Cuba's government. Still, he says if GAESA helps import fuel, food, or other goods, then some of that money does go back into the economy. So sanctions on GAESA can still hit ordinary Cubans. The real issue, he says, is that GAESA controls a lot of money and there is no public oversight. One of the clearest examples is in the hotel industry.
16: Todo el esquema de corrupción de Gaesa está centrado, sobre todo, en la construcción de hoteles. Y eso es un
13: Ayer says Cuba kept building luxury hotels during one of the worst economic crises in decades. At the same time, blackouts got worse, food became more expensive, and many of those hotel rooms now sit empty. Pavel Vidal says that was a choice.
14: That was a bad decision to use the resources, the available resources, to invest only in hotels while investing very little in agriculture, energy, transportation, housing, and basic infrastructure.
13: Vidal says Gaesa is not the only reason for Cuba's power outages. U.S. sanctions matter, and so does the loss of oil support from Venezuela. But he says Cuba didn't put enough money into fixing the electric grid, making the energy crisis much worse. And because Gaesa operates with so little transparency, it's hard to know how those decisions were made or who benefited from them. Emily Morris studies Cuba's economy at University College London. She says Gaesa's secrecy is real, but it also has a history. It grew out of Cuba's need to survive U.S. sanctions.
18: So if you can't pay in dollars, which you couldn't do, you have to find a way to do trade without going through the Western banking system. So that's why it's secretive, and that's why it grew.
13: Morris says that secrecy was also convenient to foreign investors who didn't want the U.S. to notice they were doing businesses in Cuba. So that history makes Gaesa hard to untangle, because the same opaque system that helped Cuba work around sanctions is now one of the main things the U.S. wants to target. And Pavel Vidal says that creates a problem for possible negotiations with the U.S.
14: I mean, the Cuban economy doesn't have too many to offer in a negotiation table. There are not significant natural resources. The most interesting and profitable sectors are in the hands of Gaesa.
13: Vidal says any real economic opening would have to confront that power. But Miguel Alejandro Hayes says the communist system could survive even if Gaesa is dismantled.
16: El sistema puede encontrar otros mecanismos para mantener los mismos negocios que han estado
13: en manos. He says the government can find other ways to keep the same businesses going through shell companies, offshore firms, or networks that are harder to see. So the question is not whether Washington can weaken Gaesa. It's whether that would actually change how money and power work in Cuba or make life better for the Cuban people. For the world, I'm Tibi Saizea, Mexico City.

0: We mark the death this week of a former Belgian diplomat. It's not a name most people recognize, but for some, Étienne d'Avignon loomed large in their lives.
1: I'm Juliana Amato Lumumba, the daughter, the only daughter, of Patrice Emery Lumumba, living here in Kinshasa.
0: Juliana Amato Lumumba and her brothers have pursued a case for 15 years against d'Avignon and a group of Belgian officials whom they believe organized the kidnapping, torture, and murder of their father. All of those officials except d'Avignon had died, but in March, her family was offered a last glimmer of hope for accountability when a Belgian court cleared the way for d'Avignon to stand trial for Lumumba's killing. But this week, it was announced that d'Avignon has also died, age 93. Patrice Lumumba was the democratically elected leader of Congo after it gained independence from Belgium in 1960. Congo later became Zaire. Today it's the Democratic Republic of Congo. I spoke with Juliana Lumumba just after d'Avignon was charged. How do you understand the role that he actually played in your father's murder?
1: I don't have to understand something. I don't have to know the truth. That what's important, because he and the 12 other person, it was important to see that these personalities who were in office at that time, and they knew what's happening. So we knew a lot, but it's important to know our history because it's not

0: eviscerated Belgium in front of its diplomats and its king, decrying the untold suffering inflicted on Congolese throughout the colonial period. The following year, Patrice Lumumba was killed in a coup d'etat.
1: I know it's difficult to imagine a different history, but what do you think would have happened if democracy in Congo had been allowed to flourish, if your father had not been killed?
2: I don't know. I don't like science fiction. But what I can say, seeing things today, because we are a very young country, more than 60% of the population are under 25. And we see they really want to be part of the development of this country. And they are very, how do you say, critical against us, the elders. They said we bring them corruption and whatever and everything. Yesterday is yesterday. We have to see it. We have to know it to see where we are going. But we don't have to live in nostalgia. The future, we don't know how it will be. What's important is what's happening today, what we are building today.
1: I'm wondering, you know, do you have any reflections on the fact that there are so many other cases of extrajudicial assassinations, assassinations by foreign governments, of sovereign leaders? It continues. And I'm wondering what this case represents for all of those others.
2: No, for the others, it represents a lot, symbolically. Because when you are talking about Patrice Emery Lumumba, I'm not only talking about my father. We are talking about a part of our history, of what happened in the 1960s. You know, all the all the positive and negative and what happened between us and Belgium. And that's important. And it's our history. And when you see it like this, he was, like I said, elected, you know. And this election was fair because it was under the colonial regime. They didn't want him to win, but he won. And with his assassination, they assassinated also democracy in this country. And till now, we always say that history repeated itself, and we still have the stigma of what happened from 1960 to today.
1: What memories do you have of your father?
2: A lot of memories, because I was the only daughter, so my father lost me too much. And when he was prime minister, I used to go to his office, just sit down and look at my father, watch him working for hours. And I still have some memories of him. But I don't know, you know, when you have a famous father who was known by everybody with the films, photos. And so what is the part of my own memory of what is the part that I've been taught from family, from information and whatever. But I still have a very strong relation with my father because I admire what he have done. I admire what we have done for this country to be the icon of sovereignty, of dignity, of the black person. He wanted us to be free. And for me, talking about him, listening about him, being his daughter, I think that I can say at my age that he made an independent woman. I'm independent, free, really free, and proud of being a Congolese.
0: Juliana Amato Lumumba is the daughter of Congo's first prime minister, Patrice Lumumba. He was assassinated in 1961. This week, the last surviving member of the team that allegedly facilitated the murder died in Belgium. In a statement, the Lumumba family said it had been denied a criminal judicial outcome in this case, and that with Davignon's passing, quote, these criminal proceedings are formally extinguished.
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1: Starting from today, May 20th, the Albert Kahn Museum is going to be shining a spotlight on contemporary photography for the new edition of its festival, Worlds in Common. The Albert Kahn Museum is located in Boulogne-Billancourt and, in my opinion, is extremely underrated. The Japanese garden outside is beautiful, especially in autumn and spring, and inside it houses a collection of extremely interesting photographs from the 20th century, which revolve around the natural world and historical heritage. Continuing this, the museum is launching its own photography festival to give space to contemporary artists. The theme of the festival is the visual inventory of the world, which is in connection with Albert Kahn himself and the permanent collections inside the museum. The organizers state, documentary, scientific, poetic or unconventional, the selected inventories take us on a journey across the globe, each revealing a unique and sensitive vision of our planet. The art will be featured outside so you can enjoy the mesmerizing landscaped garden at the same time. Stay tuned for more WRP Daily Cultural Tip.
2: This is The World. I'm Carolyn Beeler. Afghans seeking asylum in Europe are stunned by a European Union announcement. The EU plans to hold talks with the Taliban about deporting Afghan asylum seekers back to Kabul. That's even though the EU doesn't recognize the Taliban government. Here's The World's Europe correspondent, Orla Berry.
3: Belgium has been leading the call for some Afghan nationals to be sent back to Afghanistan. Earlier this year, officials from the Belgian Immigration Office went to Kabul and spoke with the Taliban. We don't have the luxury of only negotiating with those countries whose rulers we agree with, Annelien van Boyset, the Belgian Migration Minister, said at the time. Afghans have been among the nationalities submitting the most asylum applications in Belgium, she said, but less than half have received refugee status. Only Afghans with a criminal conviction or those whose asylum claims have been declined would face deportation, she said. Reshad Jalali, an Afghan national who lives in Belgium, worries that may just be the beginning.
4: Our concern is that once the engagement with the Taliban resumes and it's normalized, then it will concern of a big number of non-criminal Afghans and large number of normal Afghans who are residing in European countries who reached Europe in the hope of safety.
3: Jalali is senior policy officer with the European Council on Refugees and Exiles. Belgium, along with 19 other EU member states, wrote to the EU Commission last October calling for official procedures to be put in place that would allow Afghans be deported. Jalali says hosting the Taliban in Brussels would be seen as a diplomatic victory for the hardline Islamic regime.
4: The Taliban authorities would sell any engagement with the EU or with the West as a win-win domestically, shoring up the rhetoric that their government is stable and the world is slowly recognizing them.
3: EU Commission spokesperson Marcus Lemaire says the talks are purely technical, but still he faced more questions from reporters in Brussels this past week.
5: Can you explain to us how this meeting does not legitimize the Taliban? And why is it taking place in Brussels? And who did you exactly send the letter to?
4: The EU is mandated by the Council to maintain operational engagement with the de facto authorities in Afghanistan. This does not by any means constitute a recognition.
3: Lemaire didn't say who in the Taliban they've been talking to. Some Afghans have already been deported from EU countries like Germany and Austria. But Matthew Tardis, migration expert in Paris, says it's a complicated process, both legally and logistically.
6: It's very complex from a logistical point of view to deport Afghans back to Afghanistan because there's no direct flight from European countries to Kabul.
3: Tardis is co-director of Synergie Migration, a migration policy think tank.
6: And this is the reason why the member states ask the European Commission to get into practical discussion with the Taliban, including to get as well the laissez-passer, that is also the piece of paper that the member states need to deport Afghans.
3: If the EU strikes a deal with the Taliban, he says, it would make deportations much easier. But such a deal is likely to contravene EU laws and treaties, he says. It isn't just concern about the Taliban regime that has human rights groups up in arms over the planned talks in Brussels.
7: Afghanistan is facing one of the most severe hunger crises in the world, a situation made worse by dramatic cuts in aid, the policies of the Taliban government, and severe drought.
3: This week, the UN said that three out of four Afghans in Afghanistan are struggling to meet their basic needs, while hundreds of thousands of Afghans have been returning to Afghanistan from Pakistan and Iran in the past 6 months. Many have been sent back against their will, says Zaman Sultani with Amnesty International.
8: They were former government officials, or they were women's rights activists, or they were like journalists. The minute they are deported, the first thing many of these are unable to do is to go where they have their own houses or where they have their family and relatives.
3: They're terrified of going home, he says, in case they're arrested. Sultani, who's from Afghanistan, says several have already been detained there.
8: Former government officials who had been forcibly or involuntarily returned to Afghanistan, they faced arbitrary arrest or torture at the hands of the Taliban.
3: Some lawmakers in Belgium are working on how to stop the meeting with the Taliban from even taking place.
9: Or foreign affairs ministers has to deliver the visas to the Taliban. So I still hope that he, Mr. Prévost, will not deliver the visa.
3: Saskia Brigmont, a member of the European Parliament, says without visas, Taliban representatives can't enter the country. Aside from concerns about what might happen to those sent back, she says, no one knows what the Taliban may look for in return.
9: There are sanctions being applied, so they might say, okay, let's make a deal on deporting back people to Afghanistan. But in exchange, we want sanctions to be levied. We want relations to be reinstalled. We want maybe other things that I'm not aware of. So obviously, in a deal, there will be compromises.
3: Meeting with the Taliban in the heart of Europe goes against everything the EU stands for, she says. The EU Commission said today a date for the meeting has not yet been agreed. For the World, I'm Orla Barry.
10: No, señor.
11: Cumbia is the loping dance sound that shows up in traditional music from Argentina to Mexico. Today, variations on cumbia can be found far beyond Latin America. But if you want to know the real roots of the music, you come to this woman, Toto La Momposina.

0: we have learned that the Dueña of Cumbia died at the age of 85 after an extended illness. You cannot overstate the impact Toto La Momposina has had on Colombian culture. While many artists were busy trying to capitalize on salsa and Latin iterations of rock and roll, she was embracing a traditional sound.
1: Toto La Momposina was born Sonia Bazanta Vides in 1940 in Colombia's Caribbean North. Toto was her childhood nickname, Momposina, a reference to the region where she's from, Mompos. Her band, Toto La Momposina y Sus Tambores, rose to stardom across Colombia, but in 1979, Toto fled to Paris after being blacklisted in Colombia for her leftist politics. In 1982, she was thrust into the international spotlight.
2: Jueves 21 de octubre de 1982, en el frío de Estocolmo hizo presencia el primer escritor colombiano que recibía...
0: The Colombian writer Gabriel García Márquez invited her to accompany him to Stockholm, where he was receiving the Nobel Prize for Literature. It showed how much the famed writer valued his country's most treasured musician. It was also a nod to how Andean culture unites literature, music, and the visual arts.

0: In 2003, none other than hip-hop producer and songwriter Timbaland sampled Toto La Momposina's track, Kurura. Talk about bridging musical styles. Toto La Momposina was 85.
1: This is The World.
2: Anthony Cimolino spent 40 years with one of the world's biggest theater festivals, Canada's own Stratford Festival in Ontario. Now Anthony is stepping away, so he'll be here to tell you some amazing stories and also how it feels to leave for his exit interview. It's coming up on Q from CBC.
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0: This is The World. I'm Marco Werman. This afternoon, the U.S. government indicted former Cuban leader Raul Castro for his alleged role in shooting down two civilian planes 30 years ago. The mid-air attack by Cuba killed four Cuban Americans. Here's Acting Attorney General Todd Blanche announcing the indictment against Castro during a ceremony honoring the victims.
4: Nations and their leaders cannot be permitted to target Americans, kill them, and not face accountability.
0: Peter Kornbluh helped uncover declassified documents from the Federal Aviation Administration that shed light on events leading up to the attack. Kornbluh is now a senior analyst at the Independent National Security Archive and the co-author of Back Channel to Cuba. When we spoke today, I asked him for his reaction to the indictment.
5: Well, what struck me, of course, is the emotional moment for the Cuban-American community, for the families of the four Cuban-American young men who were piloting those two planes and were killed in that unwarranted attack by Cuba. Obviously, it was a very big event that the administration has organized. This is not the traditional way to release an indictment, but it certainly was a powerful way. The attack on these two planes was unwarranted and wrong. Cost the lives of four young Cuban Americans. At the same time, the history, the documentary record shows us that it wasn't unprovoked. And in my mind, it was a Greek tragedy in sorts, because both Cuban officials and U.S. officials for the entire year before the shootdown of the planes knew that this conflict was coming and actually tried very hard to keep it from coming. And then the tragedy happened anyway.
0: Yeah, before we get on to what actually happened 30 years ago, what is the importance of today's indictment going forward? What does it actually say?
5: The indictment is against Raul Castro, who was defense minister 30 years ago in February of 1996. By indicting Raul Castro today, the Trump administration has accomplished three goals, I think. They have made a political gesture to the Cuban-American community in Miami, which has been pushing for this indictment for almost, you know, three decades. Two, it's almost a psychological operation against the current Cuban leadership. It reminds them that this was the modus operandi that the United States used before the snatch raid in Caracas, where they took Nicolas Maduro. He also had been indicted on charges and was being treated as a fugitive. And then finally, and I think most significantly in a way, by putting a fig leaf of legality around operations that Trump wants to conduct against Cuba, he can claim to Congress that this is a law enforcement operation, as he did in Venezuela, and circumvent the War Powers Resolution Act, which calls, of course, for congressional authorization for any act of war abroad.
0: So, Peter, let's go back to those events 30 years ago and what Brothers to the Rescue were doing and who they are. Tell us about this group and what they were doing at the time.
5: You know, in his announcement today, the acting attorney general, Todd Blanche, suggested that the Brothers to the Rescue were conducting a humanitarian mission on the day the planes were shot down. And that is simply not the case. Originally, Jose Basulto, who was a Bay of Pigs veteran and had once tried to assassinate Fidel Castro in the early 1960s, originally Basulto created this organization, Hermanos al Rescate, Brothers to the Rescue, to fly little planes over the Florida Straits and spot rafters during the rafting crisis, the so-called Balsero crisis after the collapse of the Soviet Union, when thousands of Cubans set sail towards Florida to try to escape the deprivation in Cuba. And the planes would fly over the water and spot rafters who needed rescuing. And they would call the Coast Guard, and the Coast Guard would go escort these rafts and save these people, take the people off the rafts. Once that mission was accomplished and the rafting crisis was over, basically Basulto turned Brothers to the Rescue into a provocation organization. He began to do flights over Cuban territory, dropping leaflets and tchotchkes and kind of insurrectionist literature, and then returning to Miami and crowing about the fact that he'd penetrated Cuban airspace. At one point, he actually declared, "We want a confrontation with Cuba."
0: So there were the humanitarian flights, and then there were these other flights that you were just talking about. Were those flights legal?
5: Beginning in November of 1994, Brothers to the Rescue did its first overflight of Cuban territory, dropping bumper stickers, I think, on the heads of Cubans in the countryside. And the little planes returned again to fly over Havana several times during the course of the next year, dropping medallions and leaflets calling for insurrection and freedom for Cubans. None of this was legal because Basulto would file flight plans saying he was going out to look for rafters over the ocean, when in fact he planned to fly over Cuban territory unauthorized to do so. And this became a point of great contention starting in November of 1994 and all the way through 1995, when U.S. officials received diplomatic protests, back-channel communications, and even calls from Cuban officials saying, "You have to stop these flights. We cannot tolerate our security zones being penetrated. No respecting country can allow hostile aircraft over their cities again and again and again." And this led to a year of effort by U.S. officials to try and get the FAA to halt Basulto, to clip his wings, if you will, and block these planes from taking off. Those efforts to get the FAA to act failed.
0: And then comes the fateful day, February 24th, 1996. I want us to hear some audio that is part of this declassification.
6: Autorízalo, autorízalo, que la tenemos. Primer disparo.
0: Yeah, well, we've had to believe some of the expletives in the communication there. But Peter, what's going on? What are we hearing there?
5: You're hearing the pilots of the two MiG aircraft that were pursuing the Brothers to the Rescue plane, basically identifying them visually, asking for authorization from the Cuban military officials who were on the radio with them to shoot them down. One has to remember that the Cuban pilots in those MiG aircraft violated all the international protocols of providing warnings, of escorting hostile planes out of Cuban territory, and basically fired upon them without warning. But this is a horrible tragedy that should have been avoided. So many Cuban officials and U.S. officials were involved in back-channel diplomacy to try and stop this from happening.
0: So the declassified FAA documents you received via a Freedom of Information Act request help put these events into context. As you said, there were warnings from the FAA that a major fear is the possible downing of a Brothers to the Rescue aircraft by land-based gunfire. Also, one of these days, the Cubans will shoot down one of these planes, and the FAA better have all its ducks in a row. What does all this tell you?
5: Well, it tells me that there were White House officials and State Department officials who heard the Cuban protests and understood them. One of the memos we used in our book, Back Channel to Cuba, was a statement by a White House point person on Cuba saying that the Cubans had showed much restraint over the previous year as these flights had come over their territory again and again and again. But now the tension was so high that there was likely to be a shootdown. That official, Richard Nuncio, picked up the phone the night before the shootdown, called the Miami office of the FAA and said, "You have to stop those planes from flying." And the FAA's response was, "We can't. All we can do is warn Basulto again that he should not penetrate Cuban airspace."
0: I'm with Peter Kornbluh, a senior analyst at the Independent National Security Archive. So, Peter, how did the U.S. government react when the two U.S. planes originating from South Florida actually were shot down?
5: The shootdown of these two planes created a huge crisis in U.S.-Cuban relations. President Clinton basically fired off a back channel message to the Cuban leadership saying that this better not ever happen again, or the United States would actually attack the bases from which the MiGs had taken off from. Clinton imposed a whole set of new sanctions on Cuba. And then the biggest impact of all, politically, he was forced to sign a very hardline bill sponsored by Senator Jesse Helms. It was called the Helms-Burton Bill, that added all sorts of restrictions on trade and aid to Cuba, and most importantly, codified under congressional law the trade embargo, which until that point had been an executive order. So the president gave up control of trade sanctions against Cuba to congressional vote.
0: As a researcher and historian, Peter, what is your takeaway from this event 30 years ago?
5: You know, the lessons of this event 30 years ago are that tensions in U.S.-Cuban relations can lead to horrible outcomes. And the fear of this indictment today is that it is going to be used by the Trump administration as a quantum step towards an attack on Cuba, whether it's a military rendition operation to swoop in and seize Raul Castro, or whether it's a drone strike that kills Raul Castro and the people around him. You know, the next steps seem to be in a military direction. And I think that the tragedy of the past should be remembered for what could be, you know, multiple tragedies of the future. That kind of the military side of the U.S. approach to Cuba isn't necessary. Just like that shootdown wasn't necessary and should have been avoided, we could have peaceful relations with Cuba if the United States was not hell-bent on once again forcing Cuba into the dominion of the United States.
0: Yeah, well, U.S. designs on Cuba right now are far from secret. Here's President Trump earlier this month speaking in West Palm Beach, Florida.
7: Well, on the way back from Iran, we'll have one of our big, maybe the USS Abraham Lincoln aircraft carrier, the biggest in the world, we'll have that come in, stop about 100 yards offshore, and they'll say, thank you very much, we give up.
0: What did Cuban officials make of that?
5: Well, I think U.S. officials and now President Trump have repeatedly believed that the Cuban government will simply capitulate to the dictates of the clauses of the North. And that's just not the case. And really, the motivating factor of this indictment today is Trump's impatience with the fact that the Cuban leadership has yet to surrender, despite his policies of turning the screws of economic warfare against Cuba, depriving the entire Cuban population of access to oil and electricity, turning out the lights one by one, and just impoverishing everybody there. And that hasn't worked yet. There hasn't been a capitulation. There hasn't been a surrender from Cuba. And that is why he is taking these onerous steps of high-profile indictments of Raul Castro, sanctions against Cuban leaders and foreign companies doing business in Cuba, and the escalating threat of military intervention on the island.
0: That was Peter Kornbluh, co-author of Back Channel to Cuba. We spoke shortly after today's announcement that the U.S. government has indicted former Cuban president Raul Castro.
8: New Zealand's government says it plans to change the country's landmark climate law. The proposal would prevent courts from finding companies liable in private cases for damages caused by climate change, like from floods, sea level rise, heat waves, or fires. Critics say the measure would shield polluters from lawsuits and undermine the rule of law. The measure is for now just a proposal, but is expected to pass into law. Maria Antonia Tigre is the director of global climate litigation at Columbia University's Sabin Center. She says this is part of the dismantling of the climate apparatus in New Zealand.
9: The crucial piece of this, too, is that it would apply retroactively to current and future proceedings, including a case that is currently pending, the Smith versus Fonterra case.
8: Right. The High Court in New Zealand was supposed to be hearing that case against six major emitters. Can you tell me a little bit more about that case?
9: Sure, absolutely. So this was a case brought by an Indigenous elder and was brought against a third of all New Zealand greenhouse gas emissions, corporate emissions, including some dairy companies and fossil fuel companies. And they were seeking mitigation measures. these companies to reach peak net greenhouse gas emissions by 2025 and then reducing linear reductions to net zero by 2050 or cease immediately net greenhouse gas emissions. And you know, they lost at the trial court, at the appellate court of appeals, and then it went to the Supreme Court, which basically found that, you know, they did have a viable claim. And then the case was then sent back for a proper hearing on the merits, which hadn't happened yet. So this bill would really go against what the Supreme Court said, that the claim was reasonably arguable.
8: Why does the government say that this kind of proposal or this kind of law change is necessary?
9: So I haven't really heard a lot about sort of the arguments that the government has been putting forward. But I think more generally, it's mostly an issue of the courts not being the type of place to resolve these types of claims. Mm.
8: Yeah, the justice minister I'm reading says that litigation was undermining business confidence and investment, mm-hmm. and that climate change, as you said, should be dealt with through legislation and an emissions trading scheme that New Zealand has. But that brings me to my question of, is this happening elsewhere? Are there other governments that are working to restrict climate liability in the courts?
9: I think not in exactly this way. There hasn't been a lot of cases against corporations yet. It's sort of in its infancy compared to other cases against governments, but they are, you know, moving forward. And then there are other types of cases that are also requiring governments to regulate corporations a little more effectively, including through scope 3 emissions, so the downstream emissions as well.
8: Meaning the emissions that are emitted when one burns the products of,
9: exactly.
8: of a fossil fuel company, for example.
9: Yeah, and then I think the International Court of Justice in particular said that states have a responsibility to regulate corporations as well in terms of their greenhouse gas emissions. And if they don't, they could be liable. So if there is state responsibility whenever they're not complying with that. This obviously goes directly against that as well.
8: So you're saying New Zealand here is an outlier, or at least the first to try to restrict the ability of private individuals from suing companies for climate change impacts?
9: I think so. Yeah, I think governments have been trying it in different ways, and there's obviously lobbying and other things that happened. But I hadn't seen, at least I'm not aware of any other bill that restricts it in that way.
8: Hmm. Stepping back here a bit, I'm wondering what impact climate legislation has had so far. Is there a real world change in, you know, the release of the gases that cause climate change because of any of these decisions?
9: That's a little hard to say. There are lots of conversations about the impact of climate litigation more broadly. And the last IPCC report did say that climate litigation had an impact on the trajectory of greenhouse gas emissions. But I don't think there's a sort of a number that is attached to that yet.
8: Oh, interesting. Are there conversations among experts in climate litigation right now about the possibility of more countries putting the kibosh on climate litigation like New Zealand is attempting to do?
9: I think if this is successful, there, you know, it shows a precedent that other countries who are also trying to backslide in their climate regulations could potentially follow. So it is a risk, certainly.
8: Maria Antonia Tigre is the Director of Global Climate Litigation at Columbia Law's Sabin Center. Ahead on the show, what happens when a place you think you know surprises you? This is The World.
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0: This is The World. I'm Marco Werman. When a young woman living in New York got the chance again to go to her parents' home country as an adult, it had been about 20 years since her previous visit. So even though it wasn't her first trip to India, things were different this time around. Sonia Vai explained why before a live audience for the GBH program Stories from the Stage. She started with a somewhat unusual explanation, shall we say, for how long it had been since her last visit.
11: I would have gone sooner, but I'm an artist and I live in a rented room with the bathtub in the kitchen. Now, to many people, a bathtub in the kitchen is crazy. In New York City, trust me, it's a good deal. So when my best friend asked me to be his plus one at a lavish wedding in India, I jumped at the opportunity. Truth is, I've been to India many times, but it was always with my parents. I was so excited. I was finally going to be an independent woman in my motherland without my mother. The wedding was in the city of Jaipur, and Jaipur is nicknamed the Paris of India. So just imagine Emily in Paris without the hot sex or the white people. We arrive, and Jaipur is nothing like Paris. Nobody speaks French, and the people here are friendly. Sometimes a little bit too friendly. A man ran up to me in my face. I got scared. I clutched onto my friend's arm. He goes, "Where are you from?" I think that's so ironic because I get asked that same question in this country. And in America, I'm told I'm Indian. But in India, he said, "Nope, you're American and rich," which is fascinating because 24 hours before, I was washing my underwear in my bathtub / kitchen sink. But I go with it. Hey, in India, people do things for me, even without me asking. Doors are open, bags are carried, someone else is washing my underwear. It felt like I had my own butler. I was like, is this what it's like to be Oprah? Because if it is, I'm going to move here. I mean, with this exchange rate, I could live like a queen. The next morning, my friend is feeling ill, so I decide to go for a hike. I asked the concierge for some recommendations, and he suggests that I go with a guide. And I was like, oh, I can't go by myself? I would not advise that. Okay, so I'm with the guide. The second I leave the hotel, the smells of India punch me in the face. But I forget about that pretty soon. As I see the sunrise over the Aravalli Mountains, and I see the sheer beauty and vastness that is India, I want more. The next day, we decide to venture into the city. I thought, hey, let's rent a car, I'll drive. Again, the concierge said, I would not advise that. We get in the car though, and there are no seat belts. And I'm just like, I guess they don't use those in India. Maybe they don't need them. As the driver guns out of the hotel, like he's Vin Diesel in the Fast and Furious 72. And I'm holding on to the headrest for dear life. And then he merges onto the highway with 85,000 people. I mean, I see everything, cars, trucks, entire families on bicycles, elephants on bicycles. It was wild. And then for some reason, he's possessed to cross the highway divide. And now we're going 50 miles an hour into oncoming traffic. And as the truck zooms right to me, I'm like, I guess I didn't need those 6 vaccinations from Costco. I'm not going to die of tuberculosis. I just close my eyes, and for the first time, I want my mother. But we get home and everything's fine. And then a few days later, we decide to go to the Taj Mahal. Now, I don't know if you've been to the Taj Mahal, but it is spectacular. It's like a life-changing experience. You know, kind of like a Taylor Swift concert to a 14-year-old. It was built by this king in loving memory of his beloved queen. And she actually asked for it on her deathbed. And I think that's why it's one of the 7 wonders of the world, because it's one of the few times a husband actually listened to his wife. But inside the rotunda, there are these 2 ornate caskets, and they're replicas of their actual caskets. And on the king's casket, there's a pen box. And on the queen's, there's a slate. I'm confused. Why? And the guide says, it's a symbol. It's because the man writes the destiny of the woman. Here we are, hundreds of years later. Not much has changed. And a few days later, we're at a bazaar, and I'm looking at this really pretty jewelry, and then I turn around, and my friend's gone. And I'm alone. And I'm surrounded by these strange men hollering, "Madam, madam, madam." And I freeze. I can't even call out for help. I'm just thinking, where's my friend? Why would he leave me? And why are they calling me madam? Do I look old? Luckily, he comes back after a few minutes and everything's fine, but I'm pissed. I can't go anywhere by myself. And my friend says, you know what? I never even thought about it, but this is just probably how it is for most women in the world. Back in New York City, first thing I do, I go for a walk all by myself to the Hudson River. I watch the sunset over the Freedom Tower and the Statue of Liberty. Now I'm back in my apartment, in my bathtub, making eggs. And I'm grateful, because I may not be Oprah yet. But as an artist, I'm putting my own pen on my own slate, because I deserve to write my own destiny. And so does every woman. Thank you.
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8: 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I'm Carolyn Beeler.
0: And I'm Marco Werman. We'll see you right back here tomorrow.
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0: It's World Radio Paris with the latest news updates.
1: French star Patrick Bruel has fiercely denied allegations that he sexually assaulted a number of women during his 50-year career as a singer and actor. Bruel, who's 67, has in recent weeks been the subject of a wave of accusations, some of which are now being examined by prosecutors with a view to possible court action. Among his latest accusers is the well-known TV and radio presenter Flavie Flamand, who alleges the singer drugged and raped her at his Paris home in 1991 when she was 16 and he was 32. Two orca whales from a French theme park that was closed down to protect them are destined for a Spanish zoo where they would likely have to perform in shows. Animal welfare groups have expressed deep concern over the plans. Mother and son Wiki and Kaijo did tricks for visitors at Marineland in Antibes until it was closed in 2025 following the country's ban on animals as performers. They're still housed in a tank there with 12 bottlenose dolphins in other tanks. There's been much debate about where they should be moved to, with euthanasia being discussed before the French government stepped in. And France has invited European states in Ukraine's so-called Coalition of the Willing to attend its July the 14th celebrations. The 2026 Bastille Day commemorations will be held under the theme of European Strategic Awakening, according to the invitation, at a time of heightened strains in transatlantic ties, particularly over the war in Iran. WRP News, I'm Paul McNally.
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3: Washington is escalating pressure on Cuba, indicting former Cuban leader Raul Castro.
4: We could have peaceful relations with Cuba if the United States was not hell-bent on, once again, forcing Cuba into the dominion of the United States.
5: I'm Marco Werman.
6: And I'm Carolyn Beeler. Also today, the EU says it will hold talks with the Taliban that is terrifying Afghans looking for asylum in Europe.
7: Former government officials who had been returned to Afghanistan, they faced arbitrary arrest or torture.
3: Applause for the family of the late Patrice Lumumba, a final path to justice fades away.
6: And the surprise dangers of trying to appreciate your parents' home country.
8: Now we're going 50 miles an hour into oncoming traffic. I'm like, I guess I didn't need those 6 vaccinations from Costco.
6: All that and more today on The World.
9: From Feature Story News, I'm Rebecca Bunden in Mumbai. The US Justice Department has filed criminal charges against Raul Castro, the 94-year-old former president of Cuba. He's been charged with murder and a conspiracy to kill US citizens stemming from the fatal downing of 2 planes 30 years ago. Kate Fisher reports from Washington.
10: The indictment, issued in federal district court in Miami, marks an escalation in the Trump administration's pressure campaign against the Cuban government. It also lays the grounds for potential military action to remove him from the country. U.S. Special Operations Forces used an indictment against Nicolas Maduro, the former leader of Venezuela, to capture him in his bed in Caracas in January. It comes as the Trump administration has been pressuring the Cuban government to implement political and economic changes, as the country's oil supplies and power plants have been exhausted. Kate Fisher, Washington.
9: U.S. Secretary of State Marco Rubio is heading to India this weekend for a multi-city visit, with talks on energy security, trade and defence cooperation expected to take centre stage. Ishan Garg has more from New Delhi.
11: Well, India certainly is one of the biggest buyers of Russian crude at the minute, and trade data suggests that India is on track to buying 2 million barrels per day of Russian crude in May, which is at par with the record high levels that India has been importing from Russia. But at the same time, India also says that it wants to diversify its procurement of crude from various other countries. In fact, it's already started diversifying it to buying from 41 countries, up from 27 just a few years ago. And America is a major partner in that regard. We understand that India already has indicated that it wants to buy more energy. When New Delhi said back in February that it would buy close to $500 billion worth of items from the US over the next 5 years. And a key component of that is going to be crude oil, gas, and other petrochemical products.
9: Shares soared in Tokyo, Seoul, and some other Asian markets on Thursday amid hopes of a Middle East peace deal, as well as negotiations averting a planned strike at Samsung Electronics. US President Donald Trump says talks were borderline between a deal and renewed attacks. Laura Westbrook reports.
10: Japan's Nikkei 225 index jumped more than 3.5% after Iran said it was examining a new U.S. proposal to end the Iran war. Meanwhile, global oil benchmark Brent crude was hovering at around $105 a barrel. But analysts warn investors remain wary after weeks of false starts. South Korea's KOSPI index, meanwhile, soared around 7% in morning trading after a late notice on Wednesday by Samsung's union that a strike had been put on hold after negotiations with management resumed. The labor union had been planning to strike on Thursday after talks over bonuses broke down.
9: From Bureaus Worldwide, this is FSN.
3: This is The World. I'm Marco Werman.
5: And I'm Carolyn Beeler. Thank you for being here today. Washington is escalating pressure on Cuba. The U.S. Attorney General has just announced the indictment of Cuba's former president, Raul Castro. More on that news later in the show.
3: That landmark indictment comes on the heels of new sanctions on Cuba. That's what we're going to talk about first. The sanctions target Cuban military leaders, the country's intelligence agency, and something less well-known, a secretive business empire. It goes by the acronym GAESA, and the U.S. wants to dismantle it. The World's TB's Isaiah has more.
12: Most people outside Cuba have never heard about GAESA. And even inside Cuba, you may not see the name on the door, but stay in a hotel in Havana, shop in a store that takes US dollars, or send money to relatives or friends in Cuba, and GAESA is most likely part of that transaction.
13: GAESA is a conglomerate made up of dozens of state-owned companies under the umbrella of military institutions.
12: Pavel Vidal is a Cuban economist at Pontificia Javeriana University in Colombia. He used to work at Cuba's central bank. He says GAESA is run by the military, but it doesn't make weapons. It operates in the civilian economy.
13: In key sectors, profitable sectors like tourism, retail, foreign trade, logistics, transportation, financial system, they own the main commercial bank.
12: Because Cuba has no private banking system, GAESA's control over major financial institutions gives it a lot of power, not just in banking, but across many sectors.
13: They have the power to control the prices, to avoid competition.
12: Vidal says financial documents recently leaked suggest GAESA may control around 40% of the Cuban economy. That number is hard to verify because GAESA doesn't publish its books. But even economists who question the exact figure agree that GAESA is one of the most powerful entities in Cuba. And that's one reason Secretary of State Marco Rubio is going after it.
14: Our sanctions are against a company named GAESA. This is a holding company set up by generals in Cuba that has generated billions of dollars of revenue, none of which benefits the Cuban people. Not one cent of it benefits the Cuban people. You understand this, right?
12: But economists say Rubio's claim goes too far.
15: No es cierto, porque eso implicaría
16: que todo el dinero que se ingresa lo sacan. No, por supuesto que no.
12: Miguel Alejandro Hayes is a Cuban economist in exile and a sharp critic of Cuba's government. Still, he says if GAESA helps import fuel, food, or other goods, then some of that money does go back into the economy. So sanctions on GAESA can still hit ordinary Cubans. The real issue, he says, is that GAESA controls a lot of money and there is no public oversight. One of the clearest examples is in the hotel industry.
15: Todo el esquema de corrupción de Gaesa está centrado, sobre todo, en la construcción de hoteles. Y eso es un
12: Ayer says Cuba kept building luxury hotels during one of the worst economic crises in decades. At the same time, blackouts got worse, food became more expensive, and many of those hotel rooms now sit empty. Pavel Vidal says that was a choice.
13: That was a bad decision to use the resources, the available resources, to invest only in hotels while investing very little in agriculture, energy, transportation, housing, and basic infrastructure.
12: Vidal says Gaesa is not the only reason for Cuba's power outages. U.S. sanctions matter, and so does the loss of oil support from Venezuela. But he says Cuba didn't put enough money into fixing the electric grid, making the energy crisis much worse. And because Gaesa operates with so little transparency, it's hard to know how those decisions were made or who benefited from them. Emily Morris studies Cuba's economy at University College London. She says Gaesa's secrecy is real, but it also has a history. It grew out of Cuba's need to survive U.S. sanctions.
17: So if you can't pay in dollars, which you couldn't do, you have to find a way to do trade without going through the Western banking system. So that's why it's secretive, and that's why it grew.
12: Morris says that secrecy was also convenient to foreign investors who didn't want the U.S. to notice they were doing businesses in Cuba. So that history makes Gaesa hard to untangle, because the same opaque system that helped Cuba work around sanctions is now one of the main things the U.S. wants to target. And Pavel Vidal says that creates a problem for possible negotiations with the U.S.
13: I mean, the Cuban economy doesn't have too many to offer in a negotiation table. There are not significant natural resources. The most interesting and profitable sectors are in the hands of Gaesa.
12: Vidal says any real economic opening would have to confront that power. But Miguel Alejandro Hayes says the communist system could survive even if Gaesa is dismantled.
15: El sistema puede encontrar otros mecanismos para mantener los mismos negocios que han estado.
12: He says the government can find other ways to keep the same businesses going through shell companies, offshore firms, or networks that are harder to see. So the question is not whether Washington can weaken Gaesa. It's whether that would actually change how money and power work in Cuba or make life better for the Cuban people. For the world, I'm Tibi Saizea, Mexico City.

0: with his assassination, they assassinated also democracy in this country. And till now, we always say that history repeated itself, and we still have the stigma of what happened from 1960 to today.
1: What memories do you have of your father?
0: A lot of memories, because I was the only daughter, so my father lost me too much. And when he was prime minister, I used to go to his office, just sit down and look at my father, watch him working for hours. And I still have some memories of him. But I don't know, you know, when you have a famous father who was known by everybody with the films, photos. And so what is the part of my own memory of what is the part that I've been taught from family, from information and whatever. But I still have a very strong relation with my father because I admire what he have done. I admire what we have done for this country to be the icon of sovereignty, of dignity of the black person. He wanted us to be free. And for me, talking about him, listening about him, being his daughter, I think that I can say at my age that he made an independent woman. I'm independent, free, really free, and proud of being a Congolese.
1: Juliana Amato Lumumba is the daughter of Congo's first prime minister, Patrice Lumumba. He was assassinated in 1961. This week, the last surviving member of the team that allegedly facilitated the murder died in Belgium. In a statement, the Lumumba family said it had been denied a criminal judicial outcome in this case, and that with Davignon's passing, quote, these criminal proceedings are formally extinguished. You're listening to The World.
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3: Starting from today, May 20th, the Albert Kahn Museum is going to be shining a spotlight on contemporary photography for the new edition of its festival, Worlds in Common. The Albert Kahn Museum is located in Boulogne-Billancourt and, in my opinion, is extremely underrated. The Japanese garden outside is beautiful, especially in autumn and spring, and inside it houses a collection of extremely interesting photographs from the 20th century, which revolve around the natural world and historical heritage. Continuing this, the museum is launching its own photography festival to give space to contemporary artists. The theme of the festival is the visual inventory of the world, which is in connection with Albert Kahn himself and the permanent collections inside the museum. The organizers state, documentary, scientific, poetic or unconventional, the selected inventories take us on a journey across the globe, each revealing a unique and sensitive vision of our planet. The art will be featured outside so you can enjoy the mesmerizing landscaped garden at the same time. Stay tuned for more WRP Daily Cultural Tip.
4: This is The World. I'm Carolyn Beeler. Afghans seeking asylum in Europe are stunned by a European Union announcement. The EU plans to hold talks with the Taliban about deporting Afghan asylum seekers back to Kabul. That's even though the EU doesn't recognize the Taliban government. Here's The World's Europe correspondent, Orla Berry.
5: Belgium has been leading the call for some Afghan nationals to be sent back to Afghanistan. Earlier this year, officials from the Belgian Immigration Office went to Kabul and spoke with the Taliban. We don't have the luxury of only negotiating with those countries whose rulers we agree with, Annelien van Boyset, the Belgian Migration Minister, said at the time. Afghans have been among the nationalities submitting the most asylum applications in Belgium, she said, but less than half have received refugee status. Only Afghans with a criminal conviction or those whose asylum claims have been declined would face deportation, she said. Reshad Jalali, an Afghan national who lives in Belgium, worries that may just be the beginning.
6: Our concern is that once the engagement with the Taliban resumes and it's normalized, then it will concern of a big number of non-criminal

0: Forget the ruins of antiquity, their glorious empires and great philosophers, and make way for free love, farming pirates, and escaped slaves who lived on the ancient world's margins, coming up on Ideas. Ideas, an oasis for people who like to think. 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
1: Hello, I'm Neil Kirksall.
2: And I'm Chris Howden. Coming up on As It Happens.
1: Their man in Havana, former Cuban President Raul Castro, has been indicted in the U.S. for his alleged role in the downing of two planes in 1996. I'll speak with a former Miami prosecutor who's been waiting 30 years for this day.
2: And it really did look darkest before the dawn. A Saskatchewan couple is grateful they picked an early morning shift over a long weekend camping trip because it means they were awake to save their neighbors from a devastating house fire.
1: Those stories and more coming up for you on the Wednesday edition of As It Happens.

0: From Feature Story News, I'm Rebecca Bunden in Mumbai. The US Justice Department has filed criminal charges against Raul Castro, the 94-year-old former president of Cuba. He's been charged with murder and a conspiracy to kill US citizens stemming from the fatal downing of two planes 30 years ago. Kate Fisher reports from Washington.
1: The indictment, issued in federal district court in Miami, marks an escalation in the Trump administration's pressure campaign against the Cuban government. It also lays the grounds for potential military action to remove him from the country. U.S. Special Operations Forces used an indictment against Nicolas Maduro, the former leader of Venezuela, to capture him in his bed in Caracas in January. It comes as the Trump administration has been pressuring the Cuban government to implement political and economic changes, as the country's oil supplies and power plants have been exhausted. Kate Fisher, Washington.
0: U.S. Secretary of State Marco Rubio is heading to India this weekend for a multi-city visit, with talks on energy security, trade and defence cooperation expected to take centre stage. Ishan Garg has more from New Delhi.
2: Well, India certainly is one of the biggest buyers of Russian crude at the minute, and trade data suggests that India is on track to buying 2 million barrels per day of Russian crude in May, which is at par with the record high levels that India has been importing from Russia. But at the same time, India also says that it wants to diversify its procurement of crude from various other countries. In fact, it's already started diversifying it to buying from 41 countries, up from 27 just a few years ago. And America is a major partner in that regard. We understand that India already has indicated that it wants to buy more energy when New Delhi said back in February that it would buy close to $500 billion worth of items from the US over the next 5 years. And a key component of that is going to be crude oil, gas and other petrochemical products.
0: Shares soared in Tokyo, Seoul and some other Asian markets on Thursday amid hopes of a Middle East peace deal, as well as negotiations averting a planned strike at Samsung Electronics. US President Donald Trump says talks were borderline between a deal and renewed attacks. Laura Westbrook reports.
3: Japan's Nikkei 225 index jumped more than 3.5% after Iran said it was examining a new U.S. proposal to end the Iran war. Meanwhile, global oil benchmark Brent crude was hovering at around $105 a barrel. But analysts warn investors remain wary after weeks of false starts. South Korea's Kospi index, meanwhile, soared around 7% in morning trading after a late notice on Wednesday by Samsung's union that a strike had been put on hold after negotiations with management resumed. The labor union had been planning to strike on Thursday after talks over bonuses broke down.
0: From Bureaus Worldwide, this is FSN.
4: Hello, I'm Neil Kirksall.
5: Good evening, I'm Chris Howden. This is As It Happens. Tonight,
4: charged up about the charges, the United States indicts former Cuban President Raul Castro, to the delight of a former Miami prosecutor who worked on the case more than 20 years ago.
5: A sinking feeling. Canada's foreign affairs minister has summoned Israel's ambassador over the treatment of Canadian citizens aboard a Gaza-bound flotilla, which our guest has been watching with growing alarm.
4: Compassion Project, a man living in the city that is the epicenter of Congo's deadly Ebola outbreak, says people there are experiencing both fear and shame, and he's asking the world to treat them with a bit more empathy.
5: Next door dash, a couple in Saskatchewan get up for an early morning shift to discover their neighbor's house is on fire and scramble to rescue the 8 people sleeping inside.
4: Taking a flyer, last year someone stole a statue of Amelia Earhart from Harbour Grace, Newfoundland and Labrador. But today's news really sticks the landing.
5: And a farewell to arms. We know T-Rex had ridiculous little forelimbs, and new research suggests that's because its noggin expanded enough to do all the killing. As It Happens, the Wednesday edition. Radio that guesses it was heads you win, arms you lose.

0: It took 30 years, but the United States has indicted former Cuban President Raul Castro on charges of murder and conspiracy. Today, the U.S. Justice Department announced criminal charges related to a 1996 incident in which Cuban fighter jets shot down two small planes operated by Brothers to the Rescue, a Cuban exile group based in Miami. All four people on board, including three U.S. citizens, were killed. Raul Castro was Cuba's defense minister at the time. Today, Cuban President Miguel Díaz-Canel condemned the charges and accused the U.S. of lying. Mr. Castro is 94 years old. At a press conference today, a reporter asked acting U.S. Attorney General Todd Blanche whether he will actually end up in a U.S. courtroom.
1: We indict men outside of this country all the time, and there's all kinds of different ways that we get them here. The reason why we indict somebody is because we want them here to face justice in front of a jury of their peers. So how we go about doing that obviously depends on the circumstances in the case, and I'm not going to go beyond that, but we didn't indict. This isn't a show indictment. This is an indictment because we expect that there was a warrant issued for his arrest. So we expect that he will show up here by his own will or by another way.
0: Acting U.S. Attorney General Todd Blanche speaking with reporters today. Guy Lewis is a former U.S. attorney who worked on this case in the early 2000s. We reached him shortly after he attended today's press conference in Miami, Florida.
2: Guy Lewis, do you think Raul Castro will ever face a U.S. judge or jury?
3: Boy, that is the question of the day. So will he be either extradited or arrested or 82nd Airborne a la Maduro or Noriega? I say it's very possible. Look, he's 94 years old. Clearly, the director of the CIA went down last week, apparently, and probably read him the riot act, not him, but people with whom he met, and gave him some tough options. So we'll see. But certainly the attorney general today made it clear that he was going to come to the U.S. one way or the other.
2: You know some of the federal prosecutors who are working on this case and have been working on this case. What are they telling you about how they're feeling now that there's this indictment?
3: So the U.S. attorney has made it very clear he's very, very pleased that the office was able to bring these charges and to bring them now. I'm, of course, very pleased as well because, look, we started this actually years and years ago. Mm-hmm. I was the U.S. attorney when the shootdown actually occurred, and we first charged some defendants. We didn't get an opportunity to charge Raul Castro, and I'm glad they finally got him now.
2: It has taken decades. You wrote a memo just 10 years ago that laid out a possible case against Castro himself. That, as we understand it, recently made its way to U.S. Secretary of State Marco Rubio's desk. If the case was there, if the evidence was there, and it has been all this time, why is this happening now? Why did it take so long?
3: The FBI made it clear when they spoke today about the case that they had continually been investigating. Now, they didn't go into detail specifically about the new leads or the new information, but certainly they made clear, and I believe this to be the case, that no one ever gave up on the case. No one ever sort of decided, oh, it's not a case, we can't bring it. And indeed, when we tried the case back in the mid-90s, we had charged one defendant, the lead spy that was here in South Florida, with conspiracy to commit these very same murders. So they're clearly relying on a great deal of that evidence, and maybe they've got a little new evidence that they're going to present as well.
2: The Justice Department, to let our listeners know, characterizes the 1996 incident as an attack on a civilian humanitarian mission. Family members of those who died in 1996, one of them telling the Associated Press that these charges were, quote, long overdue, that her father wanted to bring freedom to his Cuban homeland. As you also know, though, the Cuban government sees this very differently. The current president condemning this indictment, saying that this is political action without any legal basis, and that Cuba acted in legitimate self-defense within its territorial waters after repeated and dangerous violations of its airspace by notorious terrorists, unquote. The government at the time believed Brothers to the Rescue, they would characterize them as a terrorist organization at that time. And others point out the context that there was a long history of Cuban sovereignty being violated. So what would you say to those who raise those questions about the framing of what happened that day?
3: Well, in terms of BTTR, the Brothers to the Rescue, being terrorist, it's an argument without evidence. And indeed, these were two unarmed small Cessnas that were flying over, and they clearly weren't in Cuban airspace. Previously, there had been trips where they had dropped some leaflets saying free Cuba, that kind of thing. Even if, putting aside arguments either way, I don't think anybody, any reasonably minded person would say, well, somebody stands up and passes out leaflets, we don't like it, but okay, they're subject to being executed on the spot. And that's really what their argument, that the argument that they're making. And so they made that argument, again, back in the trial, the jury that had heard this evidence and the evidence that you've suggested, they rejected it. A jury, and by the way, the jury here in South Florida, when they heard that case, contrary to kind of what everybody believes, not one Cuban American sat on that jury that convicted the spies that we caught and the defendants that we prosecuted. So I think, look, the argument will be made, it'll always be made, but there's just no substance to it.
2: A number of analysts have told our CBC News colleagues that they see this as a, quote, symbolic move. One of those analysts, Alejandro Magos at the University of Toronto, says, quote, they cannot bring Fidel Castro back from the grave, but they can put in a courtroom his brother as a final victory, a victory that has proven very, very elusive for the USA, unquote. In terms of the timing, whatever your reasons or your colleagues' reasons were for investigating this, with this administration, this particular timing that we're talking about, is this about trying to score political points?
3: I really don't. Look, there's always political consequences to any decision, any act, anything that we did as prosecutors. And people would subscribe certain motives or reasons for doing what we do. But in truth, you, at the end of the day, on this case, you had four individuals, three U.S. citizens, who were shot out of the sky and without warning. They were unarmed planes. They were in U.S. airspace. And again, you can characterize it. They can characterize it however they want. I think it's clearly murder. And I think whether it's now, whether it was 30 years ago, it was a righteous case then. It's a righteous case now.
2: One of the other concerns being raised as well is given what we've seen from this particular administration, that this could be setting a stage for action, military action, potentially, against Cuba. You know, there have been signals from this administration. The current Cuban president is signaling that as well. Is that something you're concerned about?
3: Well, I certainly think it's a reasonable possibility, given, you know, the state of the world right now and everything that we see and hear. I think there's a pretty good shot that if I was Raul's lawyer, I'd be worried about it. I'd be really worried about it.
2: Guy Lewis, I'm glad we could speak. Thanks for your time.
3: All right. Thank you. You guys have a good day.
0: Guy Lewis is a former U.S. attorney for the Southern District of Florida. We reached him in Miami.

0: Health officials in Congo are still racing to contain an Ebola outbreak, but so far it seems like the virus is winning. The first known death happened in Bunia. Today, Doctors Without Borders said that hospitals and clinics there are full of suspected cases, and they're running out of space to treat patients. 139 people have died. An experimental vaccine is being rushed to Congo, but it may not be effective against the rare strain that is spreading there. Bagamba Arali lives in Bunia. That's where we reached him.
1: Bagamba, how would you describe what life is like there in Bunia right now?
2: For the general public, it could be said in two words: fear and anxiety, because there is a lot of fear unknown. Nobody knows whether they are safe. Nobody is 100% sure if they did not get in touch with someone who is sick now, because you know that here, when there is a funeral, we all get together in large numbers, and we shake hands. So that's put everyone has a fear, not knowing what has happened to all the people they've greeted maybe over the past 2 weeks.
1: Do you feel fear and anxiety as well?
2: Yes, I do. I am like anyone else in this town. We've gone to funerals, although it might have not been from that from Ebola, but we're not sure, because we greeted people. We sat together with people. And also, I have a fear also for my daughter, who is a medical doctor.
1: What is she telling you about the conditions in medical facilities dealing with this?
2: She's working for a small hospital, so they have not seen many cases. But the problem is always, who did I touch over the last 2 weeks? You know, trying to recall and trying to remember. So they're... You can see that the medical staff are all living in the same anxiety as the general population.
1: We've been reading and hearing from NGOs that other hospitals, other facilities are overwhelmed. There aren't enough supplies. I know you've been trying to spread the word as well in Bunia. What are you telling people?
2: Yeah, we are telling people not to shake hands anymore, to watch out for signs that the health officers are telling them about, which is strong headache, fever, some gastrointestinal problems, cough, and something that looks like flu. And also try to remember, if someone you've been in touch with is sick, please go to the hospital to get yourself tested.
1: Are people heeding that advice?
2: A lot of people are afraid because they are not 100%.

0: to get them tested.
1: This is not the first outbreak, of course, the world has seen, but I wonder what you make of the fact that we find ourselves here again, that this is the situation people are dealing with now.
0: One of the things that took us by surprise that the symptoms are different from the Ebola that we are used to. Mm-hmm. We have seen a Zaire strain before, and we have never seen a Bundibugyo before. So for a number of weeks, it was taken for some people with a very low level of education thought maybe they've been poisoned. Mm-hmm. In Mongwal, where it first started, people thought there was some kind of curse. So all these things, so it took a lot of time for the health officials just to understand there was something serious going on.
1: We know, as our listeners heard, there are attempts to rush an experimental vaccine there to folks there, but it may not work on this particular strain. How do you prepare for what the next weeks and months might be like?
0: It's just the waiting game. It's the waiting game because, as you say, we have not even heard about this vaccine so much because I know a lot of people will try to get it. So we don't know how they are dealing with it because, I've never heard any such where it's being offered. So it's a waiting game. Just we're saying the next 3 weeks ahead will be fundamental. We know a lot more people are going to die. It will get worse before it gets better because a lot of contacts have happened. And now health officers are tracking those people down to try to find them out and to try to take them tested so they can be removed from the list or kept in the treatment center. So it's just a waiting game. So whoever survives within 3 weeks will say, okay, maybe I'm going to make it. So that's just the waiting game.
1: How do you feel, Arali, about the world watching and learning about Bunia for this reason?
0: We feel somehow a bit guilty and ashamed too.
1: Oh, no.
0: Guilty that something that started in our town, in our region, could put the entire world in risk. We also feel ashamed that we are kind of stigmatized for something we don't know how it came out. It's just we happen to live in a region where, so that this Ebola comes out time to time. So there is a sense of sadness, shame, and fear. And so we feel really stigmatized a little bit. Yeah.
1: What would help people deal with that or change that, do you think, in this moment? Because it's not your fault. It's not their fault.
0: More of international sympathy and maybe even the way maybe international news outlets cover those stories. So they can cover these stories just as if they are talking about the object, or they can cover those stories with a compassion.
1: Yeah.
0: So what we need now is just compassion and encouragement rather than just presenting the news in the way that stigmatizes the area.
1: Bagamba, I'm very glad we could speak. Please take care.
0: Thank you very much for calling.
2: Bagamba Arali lives in Bunia, Congo. That's where we reached him.

0: 94 years ago today, Amelia Earhart touched down in the town of Harbor Grace, Newfoundland and Labrador, where she was greeted with tomato juice and a thermos of soup before she took off again and became the first woman to fly solo over the Atlantic. Now the town is welcoming her back. Last year, the bronze statue of Ms. Earhart, commemorating her historic connection to the community, was stolen. Today, people gathered to witness the unveiling of the repaired statue and to remember Ms. Earhart's legacy. Christina Hearn is a town councillor and the co-chair of today's event. We reached her in Harbor Grace.
1: Councillor Hearn, to see Amelia Earhart standing again, this statue in Harbor Grace, what was that like for you?
2: Well, for myself personally, I have a very awesome vantage point. My home overlooks her.

0: So this whole day, it's been traffic there, people going by. It's just so wonderful. It's such a great feeling of pride in the community to see her back.
1: The contrast of what you experienced today compared to all this time without it there, what's that been like when you looked out that same window?
0: Well, again, it's like there was a void, and there was a void within the community because, you know, I guess it's like everything. No one ever expected what happened to have occurred. And then when it did, it was like, it was just such shock and dismay because she's such an intricate part of our community.
1: We've covered that situation a couple of times on our program. But okay, for the listeners who may not remember, some might, but for those who don't remember, just give them a sense of what happened.
0: Well, so she's been a part of our community since 2007. A business person, Mr. Roger Pike, was one of the founding members who put her there. And, you know, she's been a part of everyday living here in the community and throughout the province. And then under the cover of darkness, some individuals decided that they wanted to take her with them, literally. And she was removed from where she had been standing for all these years. And then, but once that was discovered, the next day, there was like a major outcry that went far and wide. And we do really feel as a community that's how come we got her back, because within a number of months, she was discovered in a wooded area, and we were very appreciative of that discovery, and the police were able to retrieve her and get her back.
1: Yeah, but she was not in one piece.
0: No, the unfortunate part, and I guess, again, I can't speak to what their intentions were, but she was broken apart into a number of sections. And, you know, as a result of that, that required a very extensive repair. And we were very fortunate that Newfoundland Foundry, Morgan McDonald, he did a phenomenal job of putting her back together. You wouldn't even be able to tell. And dare I say, she's like even a little bit better than ever.
1: You put a little extra TLC into that. Has anyone ever been charged or caught?
0: No, unfortunately, it's still an active investigation, and that part still looms because, you know, always that not knowing who did it and just wondering, would they dare do it again? But we've been very loud and vocal about the fact that there's been extensive technology added to her that, you know, if someone dare make that brazen attempt again, we're hoping that they'll get the message and they'll know that she's off limits.
1: In the meantime, today was a celebration of the statue being reinstalled, obviously, but also this important anniversary of Amelia Earhart's time, brief time in Harbor Grace, but impactful. What were some of the things, you know, once people, they were driving by the monument, as you said, taking pictures, glad that she's back. Yeah. But the celebrations themselves, what did they entail?
0: Yes, so the original intent of the celebration, and there has been a committee working on this for the past 5-6 months to get it organized, because we wanted to pay tribute to her in every way possible, that, you know, especially on her anniversary, that's why the date was picked. It was emceed by Kim Windsor. She's an Air Canada pilot. She is also a member of the 99ers, which is the very first female aviation group that Amelia established. And Kim was there representing all women in flight, whatnot. And, you know, she led us through with a group of very passionate singers and people who had practiced. It was just, you know, it was amazing, is the best I can say. And then we switched to video feed of the site. And then we had a beautiful flyover of 5 airplanes from a local group. When they flew over, then they revealed her, and then they flew back again, which was like, that was the icing on the cake, right?
1: What did she say about what Amelia Earhart has meant to her?
0: Amelia was her inspiration growing up. Like, I mean, this was a person who she looked up to. This is a woman who demonstrated that, you know, there was no boundaries that could not be overcome. And, you know, Kim said, I just went for it. And she said, you know, being a female pilot, you know, you go back a number of years, she said it wasn't an easy feat. And, you know, she's there now. And I mean, she's very well respected in her role. And to see her in that uniform and just there speaking to all those young children, you know, letting them know whatever you want to do, you put your mind to it and you can succeed.
1: Do you ever, now that you can look out your window and have your morning coffee, do you ever talk to her?
0: No, I can't say I've had a few chats with her, but again, like I said, it's so interesting to see, because I've always known that the spirit of Harbor Grace Park, which is at a very focal part of the community, because the community is built around a very long, you know, harbor, safe harbor, and, you know, she's kind of like right in that V, she's right in that point where the two sides of the community joins, and, you know, she is a uniting figure for our community. Like, you know, people can all have their opinions, but when it comes to Amelia, she belongs to everybody in the community, and you know they take great pride in that fact.
1: Councillor Hearn, I'm glad we could speak. Thank you.
0: Not a problem. I'm glad you were able to give me the opportunity to follow up on it.
2: Christina Hearn is a town councillor in Harbor Grace, Newfoundland and Labrador.

This is the sound of a key lime pie eating contest in the Florida Keys. I tried to find the best video of a pie eating contest, but there is no best one. They're all so disgusting. In the end, I just chose this one at random, but I did this nauseating task to make a point, which is, if we want to evolve to be like the Tyrannosaurus Rex, we must eat every meal like we're competing in a pie eating contest. I know, you're in, but let me explain. There's a new study on the tiny little arms of predatory bipedal dinosaurs called theropods, of which T-Rex is the most famous. And to quote from the abstract of this study, repeated forelimb reduction across theropods was facilitated by increased cranial robusticity and greater body size that was potentially influenced by an upward trend in prey body size, unquote. Or, to put it in a way that doesn't require me to say robusticity, the creatures they hunted got bigger, so the theropods' heads and bodies also had to get bigger. And eventually their heads got so big and so good at biting and crunching and killing that their arms became kind of superfluous. Now you understand what I was getting at before. If we all eat everything with our arms behind our backs from now on, like we're in a pie-eating contest, then eventually, over centuries, our arms will shrink and our heads will get really gigantic. And that will be awesome. Won't it? Well, look, if you want to keep your boring old-school head and arms, just eat normally, I guess. I'm just saying we have the chance to do something cool for once. But if you're not into it, fine. Ignore my disarming candor. Here's Melt with In Your Arms.

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1: We're going to take a short break now. When we return, an Israeli government minister has released a video in which he taunts activists from an international flotilla who are detained, bound, and on their knees, some of whom are Canadian citizens. NDP MP Jenny Kwan tells us what she wants to hear from Mark Carney's government now.
0: And no longer left on red. There was pandemonium around the world last night as fans donned Arsenal FC's red jerseys to celebrate the team's first English Premier League title in 22 years. Stay tuned. I'm Chris Howden.
1: And I'm Neil Coxall.

0: Hi, I'm Neil Kirksall. As It Happens takes you inside the biggest and sometimes most bizarre stories around the world. And we do it in a pretty simple but powerful way, by phoning up the people closest to those stories. Hey, it's worked for us since 1968. Yes, that's way before I was born. From the serious to the seriously odd, As It Happens, radio that's all over the map.
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2: They certainly weren't expecting a warm welcome from Israel, but the welcome that members of a protest flotilla got when they were brought to shore was worse than they'd imagined. Today, Israel's National Security Minister, Itamar Ben-Gvir, posted a video in which he taunts hundreds of detained activists, many of whom have been forced to kneel with their hands tied behind their backs. He also waves a large Israeli flag. Israeli Prime Minister Benjamin Netanyahu said Mr. Ben-Gvir's actions were not in line with his country's values, but also referred to detainees as belonging to, quote, provocative flotillas of Hamas terrorist supporters, unquote. Today, Canada's Foreign Affairs Minister Anita Anand responded.
3: I have directed my officials to summon the Israeli ambassador regarding the mistreatment of civilians aboard the flotilla. What we've seen, including the video shared by Itamar Ben-Gvir, is deeply troubling and absolutely unacceptable. Canada has already imposed strict sanctions on Ben-Gvir, including asset freezes and a travel ban in response to his repeated incitement of violence. The protection of civilians and respect for human dignity must be upheld at all times.
2: Canada's Foreign Affairs Minister Anita Anand speaking to reporters today. Jenny Kwan is an NDP member of parliament who has called for action in support of flotilla members. We reached her in Vancouver.
0: Jenny Kwan, how did you react when you first set eyes on this video?
4: It is absolutely shocking to see civilians on the ground with their hands tied behind the back, head kneeling to the ground. And, you know, the way in which they've been treated, we have to remember that these are civilians, and it is captured on video to show the international community how civilians in Israel are being treated.
0: There is also a moment when one of the activists who is handcuffed, you know, calls out "Free Palestine" and then is pushed to the ground after that. You've spoken to Canadians who've been part of previous flotillas like this. Making headlines, being detained is part of it, obviously. This is a very different scenario. But what else seems different to you this time?
4: Well, the aggression of how they're being treated, the mistreatment, this is the second interception that has now occurred. And who are these individuals? These are people who are participating in a civilian humanitarian initiative. And so their safety, well-being, and legal protections must be upheld in accordance with international law and international humanitarian principles. But clearly, how they're being treated with the interception and how they're being detained, it is not consistent, in my view, with international law or international humanitarian principles. And of course, we see Israeli authority actually taunting these civilians and being very proud of how they're being mistreated. So if you can imagine that this is how international civilians are being treated, what is happening on the ground for Palestinians there in Israel?
0: Have you spoken with anyone from, you know, who's been detained from this flotilla or their families since their detention, since this video?
4: I haven't spoken with anybody with the detention this round. However, my colleague, Don Davies, the Member of Parliament for Vancouver Kingsway, I believe one of his constituents is being detained, and he is making every effort to connect with the family and also to contact the government with and the Foreign Affairs Minister on the issue.
0: As our listeners heard, and as you likely know, Israel's prime minister and other Israeli politicians are condemning this video and Ben-Gvir for releasing it. What do you think he was trying to accomplish by posting it?
4: Well, I think he was posting it to really show the world and to boast about his authority and how he's acting and how he's treating civilians. I think he's proud of that video. And of course, through the lens of the international community, those who abide by international law and international humanitarian principles are absolutely shocked and absolutely distressed in seeing that and are condemning it, rightfully so. The Canadian government has issued statements related to this, and they're actually correct. This is unacceptable, and the ambassador from Israel should be summoned. But more to the point, I think the Canadian government also needs to take a really strong stance with this ongoing genocide. What we're seeing are people, civilians, getting killed, women, children getting killed. And it's collective punishment. Let's be clear about that. And so we need to take a stronger point and a stronger view against these kinds of atrocities.
0: The Prime Minister Mark Carney posted on social media, quote, the abominable treatment of civilians aboard the flotilla, including that which is documented in footage shared by Itamar Ben-Gvir, is unacceptable, unquote. And he repeated what we heard from Anita Anand before the start of our conversation. Given the pushback from Netanyahu and other Israeli politicians, do you think that the video is representative of the broader Israeli government position on these detainees, or just his position, or the extreme far right's position?
4: Well, I think it's a representation of what's going on the ground there. And I think it is a representation of that. Ben-Gvir, yes, he's far right, but nonetheless, he was put in the cabinet and be in charge of the issue. And so we're getting in the glimpse of what is going on there.
0: Do you feel, though, there have been flotillas before, as we talked about, are they helping change the situation on the ground for Palestinians in Gaza, or is it a risk of distraction at this point?
4: Well, I think that they're trying to highlight the situation so that people don't forget that this is happening right now in Gaza, that the genocide is happening right now. Even with the ceasefire, Palestinians are still getting killed. So this is happening, and we can't forget what's going on. I think the flotilla is trying to put a spotlight on this, to shine a spotlight on the situation. And I think it's absolutely critical that the international community come together and for humanity to speak up and to speak out in support of the people that are absolutely being devastated as destruction continue to rain down on them.
0: Jenny Kwan, I appreciate your time. Thank you.
4: Thank you.
2: We reached NDP MP Jenny Kwan in Vancouver.

0: Right now, Mark Carney is trying to maintain a delicate equilibrium. The Prime Minister was in Vancouver today for a closed-door meeting with BC Premier David Eby. The meeting comes after Mr. Eby expressed skepticism over the federal government's memorandum of understanding with Alberta and the prospect of a new pipeline through BC. Yesterday, he said that Canada cannot work if, quote, separatist premiers get all the federal government's attention. Before that meeting today, Mr. Carney spoke to the Greater Vancouver Board of Trade, where he said the world was in a, quote, energy crisis. He was asked how he planned to navigate some of the concerns in BC over the MOU with Alberta, including the concerns of First Nations leaders. Here's his response for the record.
1: The first is you commit to, you show up. So you show up with Coastal First Nations, as I did a few months ago, and colleagues have been doing. Including very much our BC ministers in caucus. And Wade Grant, I see, is over here. Yeah, there he is as well. So we're all represented here. So you show up, you listen, you learn, you iterate. That's number one. You sit down, you talk regularly with the premier here, and you sit down and you work through. Secondly, you adjust to what people want. Again, go back to what people want. But you do as well make clear that, look, we're the federal government. It's a big country. There's lots of things going on. Life's about time management. I'm touched that you all allocated your time to come and listen to me this morning. I hope you're not regretting it yet. But if things get stalled here, we're going to be spending more time elsewhere in the country because we need to move forward. We need to invest at scale in the country. We need to, for all the reasons I mentioned, affordability, sustainability, independence, and prosperity. And so all of that is all of that involved. I would say that without overstating it, and there's a lot more that needs to be done, but these discussions are much more constructive than they are portrayed, and I think part of the reason why that is the case is our people are looking for us to find solutions. Like they are looking for it's the one sense I get going across the country is people want their leaders to be sitting down, doing positive things, moving forward.
0: For the record, Prime Minister Mark Carney speaking to the Greater Vancouver Board of Trade earlier today.

0: For a lot of us, the ideal long weekend is all about sleeping in and doing as little as possible. It's all about low-stakes activities. But this past Victoria Day weekend, Samantha Taggart and Greg Stewart got up super early and immediately got extremely busy, and the stakes were frighteningly high. On Sunday, they got up together. They were both on the early shift at work, but they never made it to work. As soon as they got outside, something else caught their attention. Their neighbor's house was on fire. We reached Samantha Taggart and Greg Stewart in Radville, Saskatchewan.
1: Samantha, I'll start with you. When we say early that morning, how early are we talking?
2: I was up at 4 a.m. starting the truck, and it was about 4:20 when we were walking outside and saw the porch on fire.
1: And how did you react, Sam, in those moments?
2: I just remember running back to the house and yelling for Greg, and I remember Greg running right behind me, and we just started running across the street. It was more of a feeling of just numbness, just adrenaline took over.
1: Yeah. And Greg, when Sam was yelling, how quickly did then you see what was unfolding across the street?
3: Just by the sound of her, the way she was yelling, I knew something serious was up. So it was straight away out the door to see what was happening. And yeah, as soon as we got outside, you could see the fire.
1: And where was it? How big are we talking about?
3: It was about 4 feet high on the front deck of the house. Mm.
1: And so what did you do?
3: Right off the hop, I ran around the back and found their garden hose, strung it out around the house, and turned it on and tried to put the fire out because it was small enough at the time.
1: Yeah.
3: But as soon as I brought water into the picture there, it fully went up. Oh. We had no time. So.
1: And so as this is happening, what are you doing, Sam?
2: As soon as I saw Greg run, I immediately went to the side door and I started pounding on it. Just trying to get someone to get up and come to the door. Mm. And I remember Greg going to the front, trying to put out the fire. And I remember him running up the front steps and banging on the front door. But the fire, the flames got too high. So I remember him coming around to the side. I got out of the way and immediately dialed 911. And I just remember seeing him shoulder the door in and got in there. And I followed up behind him and he was yelling, get out, get out.
1: And do you know these neighbors well? I mean, did you know how many people were likely inside the house?
3: Yeah, we know the neighbors. Usually there's just two, the mom and the son. But because it was made long weekend here, they were visiting with family, had their family members down.
1: So how many people all told?
2: 8 people and one dog.
3: Eight.
1: Oh, yeah, my goodness.
3: And a dog.
1: And not to skip over it, as Samantha was saying, Greg, you break down the door, you get in. What does the inside of the house look like at that point?
3: There was already a person at the door, Dylan. He was just woken up. He was yelling as well and helping, and it was full of smoke. Mm-hmm. And of course, as soon as you open the door, the oxygen gets into the house and doesn't make things better. So,
1: how old is Dylan?
3: 29 or 30-ish, I think.
1: How much time elapsed as you're trying to get everybody out?
3: I would say minutes. Yeah. It was crazy. So fast from the start to the finish.
1: How did you stay safe?
3: I honestly couldn't tell you. Just adrenaline, really. And our jobs and working in the oil industry for 20-plus years kind of helps you a bit, I guess, with the safety stuff.
1: Have either of you ever had to contend with something like this?
2: Never.
3: Yeah. Never, no.
1: And Sam, so you mentioned Dylan was at the door also trying to get people out. Was it quick succession, everyone one by one?
2: Yeah, we had Dylan in the house helping us get the kids and the three other adults out of the house. So thank God for him. And between 4:27 when we first was running out the door to 4:35, everybody was already out of the house. So within 5 minutes.
1: Every minute does count. Everyone was all right?
2: Yep. I think Dylan just suffered some smoke inhalation, worse than me and Greg. He was put on oxygen for a couple hours and given some medication just to help his airways. But everybody else in that house is completely fine.
1: And what about you?
2: Obviously just traumatized.
1: Sure.
2: Greg and I have sore throats, little irritation from.
1: Yeah. Is it true that, that your hair was burned a little bit?
2: Yeah, I burnt the back of my head. I don't know what happened.
1: Well, you were saving people in a burning house. But it's good that you can. But are you in pain? Are you okay?
2: No, I mean, it's just hair. I had it in such a big bun, like just curled up in the back, that it was sticking out further than my hoodie. So I think that's just kind of what caught it. And
1: well, it's remarkable that you can laugh about it. Do you feel like you've come out of shock?
2: I think Greg and I are still just really trying to process everything that happened. I mean,
3: definitely.
2: We could tell the story over and over again, but it just doesn't register as much as it should.
1: No, it's incredible, and I'm sure you've had to tell it.
3: Did a really awesome job too, responding, and so did the police.
1: What did they say when you told them how all of this unfolded?
3: They were thankful for us being there and getting everyone out. It could have been a way worse situation.
1: Is there any sense at this point of what happened? What caused this fire?
2: No, we talked to the fire department, and the fire investigator is still doing up a report. And I have talked to the homeowner, and there is no final answer yet. So we're still unsure of what could have happened.
1: And your neighbors, I mean, how are they all doing now?
3: They're doing good.
1: Yeah.
3: They're just still processing it and trying to piece things together and go through that whole process now of rebuilding.
1: Where are they all staying now?
2: I think the people in the home went back home because they were just visiting. So they would have gone back home. And then the homeowner and son, I believe, are just with a relative for now until they start rebuilding.
1: I mean, the what ifs they must be playing in their mind and yours as well. This is a really early call time. You could have easily been off as well. You could have been away.
2: Yep. Yeah, we were actually supposed to be camping Saturday night and never ended up going, so it was obviously meant to be that we were supposed to be home for Sunday morning.
1: Well, I hope you guys get some time to rest. Please take care. I'm glad we could speak. Thank you.
2: Yeah, thank you so much.
3: Thank you very much. You take care too.
0: Samantha Taggart and Greg Stewart, who rescued 8 people from an early morning house fire in Radville, Saskatchewan on Sunday. We reached them in Radville.

0: This is what it sounded like in North London last night. Thousands of Arsenal fans outside the soccer club's home stadium celebrating after the team clinched the English Premier League title. Fans in the UK and all over the world have waited a long time, in some cases their entire lives, for this moment. Arsenal last lifted the trophy 22 years ago. And this year's victory, led by manager Mikel Arteta, is a little bit sweeter because the team finished second in the previous three seasons. Ian Wright was in the crowd last night. He won the title as an Arsenal player in 1998. He told Danny Jameson with Premier League Productions how winning the league feels as a fan.
1: I can't explain what it means. You know what I mean? It's just, obviously, doing it in 98 was unbelievable. But experiencing it as a fan is, you know, with everything we've gone through the last 3 years, everything that's gone on, everything we've had to take, it's just been so tough the last 3 years. And to finally do it, honestly, what can I say, Mikel? Unbelievable.
2: I can hear the emotion in your voice. I mean, the last, especially given what's happened in the last 3 years, finishing second, does that make this almost more powerful of the feeling?
1: There's so many times, you know, with Arsenal fans, you just feel like, you know, people just hammer us all the time, constantly hammer our manager for his gimmicks, his this, his that. Now they can't do that no more. All that noise has got to stop because everything he's done has led to him winning the league. So they can't hammer him for his gimmicks now, but the fans getting hammered. We're bottlers, we're this, we're that. We've had to take that for the last 3 years, and now this season, this team, with the squad that they built, you know, finally, like the people said at the start of the season, that this squad is good enough to do it, and they were.
2: What has tonight been like, watching that game, watching City, get that one back late as well?
1: Oh, mate. You know, the thing is that when they scored, I was absolutely over the moon. They missed a couple of good chances as well, but I got in the cab, got my missus and my girls in the cab, and I said, we're going down, and let's go to the Emirates.
2: As you say, there are literally thousands and thousands outside the Emirates right now. I'm not sure you are, I'm not going to lie. You might be a lock in this for the rest of the evening. But like, as you say, to experience this now as a fan, after 22 years, what's it like when you go out there and see them all?
1: To be on the journey as a fan from the off, like when Mikel got here, when I said, you know, this is the guy to come in and kick some people's butts and that, and get us back to where we need to be. I'm so pleased. It will look well in history now. Fingers crossed that we can go on a Manchester City tear, do two or three. I'd love us to win another couple in the next 5-6 years. Absolutely.
2: Right. Really appreciate your time. Enjoy the rest of your evening, as long as it lasts.
0: Arsenal fan and former Arsenal player Ian Wright talking to Danny Jameson with Premier League Productions last night.

0: You've been listening to As It Happens from CBC, heard across the United States on public radio.
1: You can also find As It Happens wherever you get your podcasts. I'm Chris Howden. Thanks for listening.
0: And I'm Neil Kirksall. Goodbye.

0: Radio Paris with the latest news.
1: A Paris appeals court will issue a verdict this week on the 2009 crash of an Air France passenger jet to Rio. The airline and plane maker Airbus were on trial over corporate manslaughter. Relatives of some of the 228 passengers and crew who died when the Airbus A330 vanished in darkness during an Atlantic storm are expected to appear in court for the verdict. It follows a 17-year legal battle to pinpoint blame for France's worst air disaster. Meanwhile, on Wednesday, a flight from Paris Charles de Gaulle Airport diverted its course from Detroit to Montreal so that a passenger could be removed from the plane because of Ebola concerns. On the flight was a passenger from the Democratic Republic of Congo. Due to a widening outbreak of Ebola in parts of Africa, the US restricted travel from Congo, Uganda, and South Sudan earlier this week. And Friday is set to be the hottest and sunniest day of the week in France. Many towns are predicted to see temperatures of 30 degrees Celsius or above, rising to 35 degrees Celsius in the southwest. WRP News, I'm Paul McNally.
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4: Hello everybody, Oliver G here from the Earful Tower, and welcome to this new episode from this new season of the show, which I'm calling 20 Kingdoms. And the idea is I go to each of the 20 districts of Paris, the arrondissements, and I talk to someone in each of them who just happens to love it. Today, you're going to meet Ben McPartland in the 19th arrondissement. And, as you're going to hear, he spends 80% of his time there. He considers it to be a very genuine neighborhood. And when I asked him where we should meet, he said the Panam Brewery. And we went and we got a takeaway. I asked what he wanted, takeaway pint of beer. We sat down by the Bassin de la Villette, which is sort of the extension of the Canal Saint-Martin, and we talked about the district. If you think his voice is familiar, perhaps you've already listened to Talking France, which is a podcast which he is the presenter and producer of. It's made by the Local France news site here in Paris. And in fact, he is one of the first people that I met in this country, one of the first people that I knew. So me and Ben go way back. But yeah, let's go to the 19th Kingdom. Let's explore it a little and let's see what Ben has to say. Here we go. All right, Ben. So nice to see you again, man. It's been a long time.
5: Yeah, good to see you too, Ollie. Thanks for this opportunity.
4: I'm really curious to hear your side of the 19th because you said you liked it. I don't know. We'll dig into that a little bit. But also, you've been working and living pretty much here for 15 years?
5: Yeah, since about 2012, we can say. Look, I live in Paris, but I think I spent most of my time in the 19th arrondissement. For me, it's one of the most unique arrondissements in Paris. It's got good and bad. You know, if you want me to tell you about it, warts and all, let's go.
4: We can start with the positive before we get to the warts, but I think it's really interesting to hear. I mean, you say you spend most of your time. Let's for the listeners, what percentage of your week is in the 19th kingdom?
5: Yeah, look, so I work in the 19th. My office is kind of about 100 meters from where we're talking now on the Bassin de la Villette. I reckon I spend about 80% of my time in the 19th because, you know, social life is here. Sporting life is here. You know, you look around us, Ollie, you know, there's water, There's the canal towpath. You can run and you can cycle. It's a paradise for people who like to get outdoors.
4: You say the canal towpath? Where?
5: Yeah, sorry. That's the kind of path that runs alongside a canal.
4: It's called a towpath?
5: In English it is, yeah.
4: In English, British English?
5: Yeah, path by the side of the canal. Yeah. Is that all right?
4: Oh, I like it.
5: It's kind of like a gateway out of Paris, you know? You can go right out of Paris for kilometres, right into the countryside. On a weekend, you'll see the cyclists, you know, zooming out on a Sunday morning to get right out of Paris. But they all pass through the 19th because they'll follow this canal, which is what we're sitting beside now.
4: It's funny that you said you like this place. It's like a gateway to get out of Paris. What does that say?
5: I think that just says that, look, this is why it's unique, right? It's got the water, okay? Paris, the center of Paris has got the Seine, yeah? And it's spectacular because of what's alongside the Seine, the buildings. But you can't, okay, they've introduced swimming on the Seine, which is absolutely brilliant, recommend it. But you don't get to get that close to the water as you can here. You can get in the water here. The Bassin de la Villette here, it kind of links the Canal Saint-Martin, famously kind of hipster part of the canal, which links the Seine, and the Canal de l'Ourcq, which is just up there, which goes right out of Paris. Here in the Bassin, you know, I've swum in this canal here. You know, they have a swimming pool here every summer. You can jump in, or they have swimming events. I rent a kayak on the canal here every Saturday, you know, free.
4: What do you mean? You do it from up here?
5: You know, just behind you there's a little place where you can get kayaks and rowing boats out. And if you're a resident of Paris, you can sign up for free. You should do it, mate. It's, you get to get right out on the water. It's really peaceful way of doing a bit of sport.
4: Do you do it with the kids, or is this like your escape from everybody?
5: No, kids aren't allowed. It's only over 18s.
4: You actually do that every weekend?
5: Yeah, I'd say in the summer. You know, I don't get out when it's very cold. It's like, it's not a really, you don't really want to get on the water when it's, sometimes it freezes over. You don't want to do that.
4: It's funny because you're painting a kind of picture. I think a lot of people, especially a lot of listeners to this show, as tourists or Paris experts even, might avoid the 19th, not really knowing what's going on up here. You're painting a picture that kind of makes it sound attractive to people. Does it surprise you that this isn't more popular with tourists?
5: Yeah, look, if you ask tourists, you know, the favorite places in Paris, I don't think many of them, first time visitors anyway, second time visitors probably included, won't come to the 19th, right? If you come here fourth, fifth time, you should definitely come to the 19th. It's probably got the best park in Paris, Le Bouchemont. You know, it's an undulating park. You get a fantastic view of the Sacré-Cœur. It's got a lake as well. It's just absolutely peaceful, beautiful. There's so many paths to walk around. It's got some nice little bars in there. You can sit outside in the summer. Honestly, it's the best park in Paris. You've got the canal here, which we've talked about. You've got another huge park called La Villette, where there's a big science museum, you know, which Parisian kids will go to, you know, with their families. It's rammed on a weekend with Parisian kids. Where the tourists would take their kids there, they'll probably go favour other places in the centre of Paris.
4: Could just be literally a geographical thing that is too far. If you're staying in a hotel in the Marais or the Latin Quarter, let's say, or anywhere near the Eiffel Tower, it's a bit of a hike to get to the Parc de la Villette, you know?
5: I'm always surprised by how many friends of mine will come over and I'll say to them, where are you staying? And they'll be like, I'm staying the Champs-Élysées. We're staying by the Louvre. We're staying, you know, by Notre Dame, whatever. I'm like, guys, you know, we're not far from Gare du Nord here. Gare du Nord is the kind of gateway into Paris. You know, it's just in the 10th arrondissement, just next to the 19th. Everyone comes in there. Just come up to the 19th a bit. There's, you know, there's hotels here and it's very, very open. And it is a real Parisian arrondissement. It's got everything. It's a real cultural mix, really multicultural, and it's really family orientated, you know, especially with all the open spaces I've talked about. So if you want a break from all the kind of queuing and the tourist sites, you know, and the sweating and the, you know, the pigeons or whatever, come up to the 19th and just have a stroll around. And honestly, it's probably the arrondissement that has changed the most. I'm going out on a limb here, right? But I think if you talk to Parisians, my wife would say, there's no way her parents would have let her come to the 19th when she was growing up. It was a real no-go zone, if you can call it that. You know, I had a really bad reputation, you know, for kind of crime, drug-related problems, those kind of, you know, problems that you get in deprived areas. You look around now, Ollie, there's three bars within about 10 meters of us, all with huge terraces. They're absolutely rammed. It's a gorgeous, you know, spring, summer day. You know, it's changed incredibly in the last 15, 20 years. And even since I've been here, you'll see new bars pop up. Some survive, some close, some go from strength to strength, but it's just a place where new bars will open up, you know.
4: I wonder if, I agree with what you said, and I wonder if in the 10th, I heard the same thing about the 10th and could totally believe it. That your wife's parents said that about the 19th. I heard similar things about the 10th, that people were like, don't go near the canal on the 10th, which today seems absolutely crazy.
5: Yeah.
4: Here too, today, I mean, today's lovely. I wonder if this is becoming the new 10th here in the 19th.
5: Yeah, it's funny. The 10th, like, you know, you follow this canal down, Canal Saint-Martin, and you get to a real hipster area. You won't get many kids down there, but the banks of the canal will be rammed. You know, as soon as the sun comes out, there's people there sitting there, and it can be a bit, it can be a bit scruffy. You don't get the kids kind of sitting there. You don't get the people, you know, behind us. There'll be people playing pétanque all summer here, you know?
4: Let's paint a picture. People listening, you said the, when you said there's a lot of bars,
6: yeah.
4: I'm looking around now. I feel it's, everyone's under 40 kind of. And it feels, I can hear people cheering, playing pétanque over there.
5: Yeah.
4: I see families with kids going around. This is a sort of, when you say, this is a young area as well, no?
5: Yeah. Yeah. And it's also very like young families. You know, you'll get parents here who'll move to the 19th because they can get more space for their money in terms of an apartment size, you know, and they'll want to be next to Bouchemont or Lavillette Park. So you'll get young families here. So these are, you know, young Parisians with families. They still want to go out, you know, and kind of keep their social life going. So, you know, yeah, you look around and it's incredibly young, you know, especially on a summer's day. People come here from all over different parts of Paris, you know.
4: They'll
5: come.
4: It's very French here, isn't it? It's very Parisian.
5: Yes, exactly. You don't get that many tourists.
4: Is that refreshing?
5: I think it's nice, actually. You know, I first moved to Paris and I was in the 15th. And honestly, I wanted to get out of Paris. I wanted to go back to London. For me, it was very staid. It was very, you know, reserved. It was family orientated, but it was quite bourgeois. And then I realized there was a whole other Paris when you get to the 10th and the 19th and the 11th. Of course, you know, it's a whole Rive Droite, the right bank, you know. But this part of Paris, honestly, I love coming back to it. You know, my wife said to me today, are we strange that we love coming back to Paris after a weekend, you know, a week in the countryside? Honestly, to come back to this part of Paris, in the summer especially, it's a good feeling, you know, it feels home.
4: It's funny because you mentioned that you swam in this water. Your foot just touched the water. We're sitting, your foot is dangling over the edge, your shoe, I should say. Behind you, there are these boats, which I thought these boats had stopped running, these renter boats. What's the deal there? Do you know?
5: They're electric boats. I mean, they run.
4: I thought they were done.
5: No, they close in the winter, obviously. It's too cold, but they open up from about April to September. And you can go right up the canal on them. You know, you can go past where we are now. It's another way of just being able to enjoy the water. The water changes the atmosphere. You know, it's the same down in the center, but here, like I said before, you can get really close to it. You can get on it and make the most of the actual water.
4: It feels like, and I don't just want to be talking to tourists here, but it feels like, people, if you want to impress your friends when you're coming to Paris and show something, authentic's a weird word, but something very real and Parisian, like don't do the picnic on the Seine banks. Come right here, right now. You know, I said people are under 40. I think I remember that you're over 40. I hope I didn't.
5: I'm almost over 50.
4: Really?
5: Yeah, it's fine. Can we move on?
4: But I had two more points on something you want to say. You talked about swimming. I think the last time I saw you, do you remember the last time I saw you?
5: Yeah, we were swimming in the Seine together, weren't we? Yeah.
4: Well, together, there's a big difference.
5: Yeah.
4: You were, I was swimming in the little 70 meter.
5: Yeah, with your armbands on.
4: Yeah. I wonder what this says about the two of us. And then I heard, Ollie! Ollie! And I looked up and you were about to swim the, 200 kilometer around the Eiffel Tower. What was that?
5: It was 1 kilometer race. So the story of that is that all those races, it's a race. It's a fun event. And they're always held in the bassin here where I've just dipped my foot. But they're trying to, now they've cleaned the Seine up, they're trying to move them down to the Seine. Every now and again, the Seine will be too dirty, you know, like there'll be a storm the night before. And I was like, right, everyone back up to the Bassin de la Villette. Here's cleaner, the water's cleaner. So you can, if I empty your pint into the canal and fill it up with water, you can drink it if you want.
4: Given my pint is still more than half full, I'll pass right now. The whole time we've been talking, it almost feels like someone's paid you to be positive about this district. Do you think that is because you're doing the positive bit first because I asked you, or is that genuinely how you feel about this district?
5: Look, I said at the beginning, you'll see good and bad of Paris in the 19th arrondissement. I could talk you through some of the bad if you like, but we said we'd start with the good.
4: Yeah,
5: it's got incredibly good, but you know, like I said, we're sitting here by the Bassin. It's been gentrified, okay, because it's close to the water. Even you go further out, the other side of the Périphérique, which is the ring road around Paris, yeah? The other side of the 19th is Pantin, which is also being gentrified because it's close to the water. You move a few hundred meters even less away from this water. And you know, you get into some deprived areas that haven't changed, that probably will never gentrify. You know, they haven't changed since I've been here. The areas that have changed since I've been here, they're kind of generally close to the water. You know, it's an investor's dream, you know, and then the apartments near the water go up in price, and the apartments near the Bouchemont Park that I talked about, you know, you've got to be earning good money to get one of those apartments. You know, it's a really top quality real estate in Paris. But if you go to, you know, more over near Avenue de Flandre, 200, 300 meters away, it's deprived. You'll see things you don't really want to see on a weekend in Paris if you're a tourist.
4: Hang on, how's that as a father of two? Is that weird to see? Your kids have grown up in Paris.
5: Yeah.
4: I don't know. We don't have to talk about your kids, but they're old enough to know that it's weird to see someone, I don't know, doing drugs in the street or whatever.
5: Yeah.
4: Is that a difficult thing as a dad?
5: Yeah, it is actually, you know, my daughter takes the metro. I'll walk her to the metro in the morning because we step outside our door in the 10th. We walk to the metro in the 19th. You don't really know what you're going to see in the morning. It's mainly drug related problems. You know, I don't find it dangerous. However, I'm walking her to the metro. She's 11 year old. I walk her to the metro.
4: She takes the metro by herself?
5: With a friend, yeah, but pretty much by herself.
4: When do you start taking metro by yourself in the city? Well, what age?
5: Yeah, I'm finding out. I thought it'd be about 18, but no, apparently it's 11. But you know, you don't know what you're going to expect when you walk around parts of the 19th, you know, and you'll see people who are suffering from drug abuse, you know, from drug problems. There's been times where this place has been like tented cities, you know, migrants have come in here, they've just built up huge tented camps all around like part of the 19th and the 10th. The police will clear them away. They'll come back. There's just, you know, they've got nowhere to stay. There's no accommodation for them. And I've never found it dangerous. You know, really, I've never found it dangerous, but you'll see things that you're not comfortable with seeing. You know, you'll find people half naked lying on the street who probably come into Paris from God knows where, taken some drugs and just got out of it. And you know, and they're just gone on the street, you know, and it's kind of like, okay, you say to your kids, just, you know, walk around that, will you? Or you'll walk with them around it. And, you know, it's amazing how much they get used to it really quickly, you know? But it's true that when you bring friends and family, let's say from England for me, like they'll see things and they'll be like, okay, we don't see that anywhere else, you know? But you do see it in the 19th and you do see it in the 10th. I go to the 11th arrondissement. I don't see it in the 11th arrondissement.
4: Well, I mean, having said all that, you can walk around the Ile Saint-Louis and see tents and people living pretty rough on the island itself. Right. Not that you can't compare the Ile Saint-Louis with almost anywhere in the whole world, but you know what I mean? Like it's, anyhow, so it's interesting. So around the water, around the Bouchemont, these kind of underappreciated by the rest of the world, loved by Parisians, and then a few hundred meters off in every other direction. What does that say about the district as a whole?
5: Yeah, look, it's a really contrasting district. You know, you've got your really poor areas. Like I said, you've got areas that the government has tried to invest in. You know, they've opened up cinemas, they've opened up restaurants, and you're like, this is not going to work. You know, I'm talking about far from here on the edge of the periphery. The closer you get to the periphery, you kind of say the worse it gets almost, you know, because it's just no one wants to live in the periphery. It's a kind of pollution hellhole, you know, constant traffic. So
4: I don't want to get too much into the news, but wasn't the town hall meant to be planting trees on it, reducing the speed down to nothing? Is that happening still?
5: Yeah, I was on the periphery today and driving at 50 kilometers an hour. It's really slow, but they've reduced the speed down.
4: Is that the limit now?
5: Yeah, to try and reduce pollution. And it's good, you know, it's good. And the new mayor, he wants to cover it all, turn it into a park and put pedestrian crossings on it and really reduce the pollution, because the pollution is really high.

0: You know, but so the 19th, it's got those contrasts, you know, but, you know, you've got to kind of, you've got to be okay living in that kind of place, you know, and accepting that you're going to see things that you don't, you know, they're not nice on the eye. It doesn't mean it's dangerous. It doesn't mean anything's wrong. It means there's problems in society in Paris, definitely. But it doesn't mean you can't make the most of living there.
1: I think people who come to Paris from big cities, New York kind of big cities, are totally comfortable with this kind of thing.
0: Yeah.
1: And then people who travel from small villages for whatever to see big Paris. You know about the Paris syndrome? Is it Japanese people that come to Paris and then freak out that it's filthy?
0: Yeah.
1: People might get that here, do you think?
0: In the 19th. They may do. It depends what they're coming for, because this is not like, you know, in terms of architecture, Paris is known for its architecture, spectacular buildings. I'm trying to think of anything in the 19th which is spectacular.
1: That down there. I like that, the Rotonde.
0: The Rotonde.
1: It's an old total entrance to the city.
0: Right.
1: Not that long ago.
0: Right, good, yeah.
1: That's kind of, I mean, that's not, no one's going to travel to see it.
0: No one's going to travel to see it. You know, there's some interesting buildings. The you know, the Science Museum up there is interesting, but you're not going to be wowed by the architecture. You're not going to be wowed by, like, you know, it's not the banks of the Seine, the banks of the canal. I love it, but it's not the banks of the Seine. That is absolutely spectacular. So, but as long as you know what to expect coming up here, I think it's for, like, you know, if you've been to Paris a few times, you love coming back, you've got to come to the 19th. You've got to see what's on offer. You've got to go to the Boucherman.
1: Okay, well, let's talk to these people with some tangible things. Something I haven't mentioned yet is, for this whole series, I'm asking the people where I meet them. You chose the Pan Am Brewery,
0: yeah,
1: which sits literally, it's got a pontoon on the Bassin de la Villette. You chose that place. I want you to sing its praises, because I assume you chose it because you liked it.
0: Yeah.
1: And then I want you to recommend some other places that aren't just Boucherman and Canal.
0: Yeah, okay.
1: We can even do it as a quick fire, but why did you choose this place?
0: So Pan Am is one of those bars that opened up. I quite like it because it's quite Anglo in a way. You know, you queue for your beer at the bar, you know, but it's got a great terrace on the water, floating, you know, so you kind of, you're right by the water. You know, you're not sitting in a terrace looking at the water. You're actually on it. It does good beer. It does good food. You know, you get an incredible view looking down towards the Rotunde building that you've just mentioned, where the sun sets behind it on an evening. It's fantastic. Overlooking the water. You know.
1: Run by an Australian guy.
0: Yeah. I don't know who runs it. Is it
1: Michael Kennedy? He's on the show once before, I'm sure. At least he started it.
0: It's a great bar. But there's more. You know, you go further out, just past it, there's Atalante, another great bar.
1: Great. This is perfect. Sell it to me, because I never go beyond here.
0: Yeah, not many people go beyond it.
1: So you're talking about heading further east.
0: Up the Canal de l'Ourcq, northeast. So out of Paris, yeah? Like I said, like where people go running. You come here on a Sunday morning, there's no one drinking beer in the cafes like there are now. Everyone's just running. Everyone's running. Like they're getting out of Paris. They're all running. You know, all the cycling out of Paris. Like, it's honestly, it's like I said at the beginning, you know, gateway. People just run and run and run. As far as they go, then they'll come back. But it's just like, it's just a highway for runners and cyclists, you know. But you go further up and there's cafes and bars. And then you get to La Villette and there's concert halls, you know. So if you're into live music, any kind of music, you'll end up in the 19th, because it's got two or three concert halls. It's got the Philharmonie de Paris, you know, the huge building. Oh, that's an architectural delight. Yeah, huge sloping silver roof. You'll see it from miles away. It's got a great terrace. You can go up and get a fantastic view.
1: Up on top.
0: Up on top, yeah. And that's, you know, I think that's about 10 years old, maybe. And then there's the Zenit, you know, so if you're into your big rock bands, they'll play at the Zenit, you know. And then there's other venues.
1: And the Zenit is up here?
0: Yeah, it's just about 400 meters behind you, mate. Just further up the canal. turn around.
1: What about you? You mentioned London before. You're not from London, though. You're from further north, right?
0: I've lived in London, but I'm from further north. Yeah.
1: Where else?
0: So Durham City originally, near Newcastle.
1: Does that mean you're a foodie at heart?
0: No, I am definitely not a foodie.
1: So if I would ask you to recommend a restaurant, it's a wrong guy to ask.
0: Yeah, look, restaurants. I mean, the good thing about the 19th is you get all the kinds of restaurants. You know, you'll get your bistros.
1: Hey, forget it.
0: Korean restaurants.
1: Let's go back to bars.
0: Okay. Yeah.
1: I know that's where you're more comfortable.
0: Stronger point.
1: Yeah, go on. What do you recommend?
0: Well, there's Atalante just after here.
1: Atalante,
0: yeah. L'Atalante. Again, loads of different beers, IPAs, whatever. You ordered an IPA at Pan Am. You can get loads of different type of beers up there. It's 200 meters further out, down towards the canal. Down towards the other end of the 19th, you got two cinemas, MK2. I take the kids there all the time. They were built as kind of part of the you know, trying to change the area. They said, right, let's put a couple of cinemas there, either side of the canal. They used to have a little boat that took you from one side of the Bassin to the other. I think that's gone now.

0: But, you know, they...
1: That was... I remember that. That is crazy because you could walk it in 45 seconds anyway.
0: Yeah, I'm not surprised he's gone. There was always like, you take it for fun, but you're like, I can walk this quicker. You'd end up sitting on it 10 minutes waiting. But, you know, I take the kids to the cinema on a Friday night. You know, the late showing is the English version. We'll come out at 11 o'clock and it's heaving, absolutely heaving, this place, you know. And it's, you know, it's dead... It's safe, you know, to walk home. But the atmosphere in, especially, you know, we're talking April to October. When the sun's out, this is the best place to be.
1: All right. And now on a personal note, Ben, we've known each other for, I was just thinking, you mentioned your daughter's 11. I knew you before your daughter was born. I realized you might be the first person I knew in Paris.
0: Is that right? Yeah,
1: I think so.
0: I remember kind of meeting you off the plane.
1: Do you remember what you said?
0: You had a big, huge coat on. You'd come from Sweden, hadn't you? I said, Ollie, get that coat off, mate. You can't be wearing that coat in Paris.
1: That's what you said. You said, you know what you said? You said, this is old Europe.
0: Yeah, exactly. Yeah.
1: And I got rid of the coat, I think. I don't think I had a choice. But it's fun to sit and talk to you about the 19th. I said that we weren't going to talk to tourists, but is there, if you could sum it up in one sentence, now we're talking to tourists, people who've listened to our whole chat here and they're thinking, by God, I'm going to try the 19th. Give them a sentence of how they should best enjoy it.
0: Look, if you want to, the best part of being in Paris for me is people watching, right? It's fantastic for people watching. You can people watch in the center of Paris, but you're watching tourists mainly. Are you watching people, you know, people who come regularly, Airbnbs, whatever. If you want to watch, sit and have a beer or a coffee and watch real Parisians, young and old, come to the 19th. Sit by the water and get a feel for one aspect of Parisian life. You know, it's not the only arrondissement that's genuinely Parisian. What I love about Paris is, you know, people live in Paris, you know. Maybe not the center so much, the 1, 2, 3, 4 arrondissements, although people do. But you go out to the outer arrondissements, the 19th is one of them. People live here, families live here, old people live here, you know, young people, students live here. You got everyone. If you want to feel what that's like, then come here. You know, you're not going to beat the spectacular sights that you'll get. You know, what's that big spiky tower in the middle?
1: No one knows the name.
0: Yeah, the Iron Man or something, yeah? The Eiffel Tower. We haven't got an Eiffel Tower in the 19th. We haven't got the Louvre.
1: You can see it from that bridge behind you.
0: You can actually, yeah. You can see the big light whizzing around on an evening, even from up here. But if you want a taste of Paris life, then here's perfect, you know, and you can feel fresh air. You know, the sky opens out a bit. You know, central Paris, the buildings are high, 6th, 7th, 8th floor. It's hard to see the sky sometimes. Here, it really opens out. The parks are here and you know, you get a bit of fresh air. You get a taste of Paris life and it's really relaxing. I find it very relaxing.
1: And if you time it right, you can jump in the water too.
0: You can jump in the water. Honestly, if anyone wants to come to Paris, I will take them in the water.
1: If anyone wants to come to Paris, Ben McPartland will take you in the water. I'll put his email address and phone number in the show notes. Ben, thanks for being on the show again.
0: No worries. It's a pleasure.
1: You know what I'll add? You were on one of the first like 10 episodes of this show. Do you remember that?
0: I do. What were we talking?
1: Do you remember what it was?
0: No.
1: It was the Frong Leu wordplay challenge.
0: Yeah, I do remember that. Yeah.
1: You know what I was thinking to do? Because this podcast has been around for 10 years now.
0: Wow.
1: This is the 10th year. And I was thinking to get the first 10 episodes, whoever the 10 guests were, redo them. Same idea. But with an introduction about what are you up to now kind of thing.
0: Right. Okay. So you want me to do more Franglais? No.
1: There's no choice. This is a celebration.
0: Mate, I speak fluent French now. I don't speak any Franglais anymore.
1: So if I can convince you. Thank you, Ben.
0: No worries. Thanks for having me.
1: So there you have it. A few places I'd not even heard of that Ben recommended that I'm going to go this week to explore. The music that you've been hearing is by Press Maxon from the last time we did a countdown. A reminder here, this is when I went out to all the districts with my wife and explored and told you guys things that I think you'd like. Whereas this season, we're talking to the people on the ground who know it and who love it themselves. And that song that Press put there was tied to the Philharmonic concert hall that Ben referred to as well. I'm never going to be able to pronounce what the name of the song was. The variations on O Traurigkeit, O Herzeleid. And that's what we used last time around. A reminder again, Ben's podcast is Talking France. You should check it out. They break down the news in this country in English, just as they do on the local France. Give them a listen and a read. And later on this week, on Friday, I'm going to re-release an updated, polished version of the countdown season when I went to the 19th, which, as I said last time, I don't think it should languish in podcast back pages. It's a good episode, and it explores a lot more of this canal area So there's an interview with a guy that runs a floating library, basically a bookshop on a peniche. So yeah, you'll be able to hear that on Friday. Thanks to everyone for listening. 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

0: Anthony Cimolino spent 40 years with one of the world's biggest theater festivals, Canada's own Stratford Festival in Ontario. Now Anthony is stepping away, so he'll be here to tell you some amazing stories and also how it feels to leave for his exit interview. It's coming up on Q from CBC.
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7: But there are some upcoming regions. The Rhône Valley, the Languedoc and the Southwest. 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
6: Je voulais savoir en fait comment déguster le vin.
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7: Great, Chris is going to introduce us to three types of red wine. 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
7: 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It's the variety of grape used to make a particular wine.
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7: 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We're trying out a Saint-Nicolas de Bourgueil. It's a Cabernet Franc. 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
10: 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Donc là, on est plutôt sur un rouge intense.
7: Next, the dégustation, the wine tasting. First, you have to look at the color of the wine. Here, it's a strong red, un rouge intense. Beautiful.
10: Et ensuite, donc, on va sentir le vin. 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
8: Pourquoi ?
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7: Next, you have to smell the wine. Just a couple of seconds.
10: Et là, on remet le nez dedans. 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
7: Wow, Chris says this Cabernet Franc smells of green pepper, dark fruit and violet.
8: Je le sens pas.
10: Voilà, c'est pas grave, ça va venir. 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
7: Caroline says it smells of, well, wine. I guess we'll need a little bit of practice.
5: Alors, dites quoi, chère madame? Qu'est-ce que vous aurez dit?
7: Ah, there are a couple of clients.
10: Là, j'ai de Bourgueil. Là, sur un très beau Cabernet Franc.
5: Ouais.
10: Donc, c'est plein fruit, assez puissant.
7: She's advising a couple who want a bottle to go with their meal tonight. They want an organic wine. She's offering un Bourgueil plein fruit, fruity.
5: On est super, hein. Deux bouteilles, ça va, hein. Merci, mademoiselle.
10: Merci, merci.
7: Chris is back. Now we're going to taste some wine.
10: Et donc là, on est sur un Saint-Nicolas de Bourgueil, donc on est en vallée de la Loire.
7: We're trying a Saint-Nicolas de Bourgueil from the Loire region. You have to use all your senses. Admire its color avec le regard, smell it avec l'odorat, and taste it. That's la mise en bouche.
10: Ensuite, on va le mettre en bouche.
8: Il faut le recracher après ou...
10: Alors, pour une dégustation professionnelle, oui, il faut recracher.
7: Really? So you hold the wine in your mouth? The wine has to permeate, imprégner your palate. And then you have to spit it out. That's if you don't want to get drunk.
10: Voilà.
8: Ah ouais.
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7: 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L'acidité, the acidity, le tanin, the level of tannin, and whether it's corked. Bouchonné.
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8: Oui, oui.
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7: 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She's not used to spitting it out in a bucket.
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7: 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And yet it's from the Loire Valley, so quite a light wine and young.
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10: Donc là, on va en Vallée du Rhône, en Vallée du Rhône Nord.
7: Next, a wine from the Rhône Valley. I'm struggling to keep up.
10: Donc là, on est sur un cépage Syrah. 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
7: This is a Syrah. It's the perfect cépage if you want a spicy wine, un vin épicé. It's great with Moroccan food.
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7: Chris says the Syrah is peppery, poivré. Caroline thinks it's too strong. Overall, she preferred the Gevrey-Chambertin, not the cheapest option.
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7: In France, you'll often hear people say blanc sur rouge, rien ne bouge, rouge sur blanc, tout fout le camp. Don't drink red wine after having white.
10: La seule chose, encore une fois, c'est de boire bon, avec modération, et il se passera rien.
7: Chris says it doesn't matter what order you drink red and white wine in, but it's important to drink good wine and in moderation.
8: Merci beaucoup, Chris, pour cette dégustation.
10: Merci à vous.
8: Merci beaucoup, c'était vraiment intéressant.
10: Merci, Caroline. Et bon retour au Québec.
8: Merci beaucoup. Je vais me ramener une bonne bouteille. Impressionner mes amis.
7: Ah, that was fun. And we're leaving with a couple of nice bottles. Caroline will be able to show off when she goes back to Quebec.
11: 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Let's go to our music mix until our next show. Thanks for listening.

0: I'm Cece McNair, host of Basic Black on World Radio Paris. My show covers crime and scandal from earliest France right up to now. 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

0: Hi, welcome to Food Sleuth Radio, where we help you think beyond your plate. I'm Melinda Hemelgarn, a registered dietitian and investigative nutritionist on a mission to connect the dots between food, health, and agriculture and find food truth. And today I'm honored to welcome my guest, Dr. Megan Davis. She's an associate professor in the Department of Environmental Health and Engineering, as well as the School of Medicine at Johns Hopkins University's Center for a Livable Future. Dr. Davis studies the interface of bacteria and hosts to reduce microbe-mediated disease in humans and animals. Her work applies the principles of One Health and microbial ecology, and her research includes ways to combat the rise of antimicrobial resistance. Dr. Davis received her veterinary medicine degree from the University of California, Davis, her Master's of Public Health in Infectious Diseases, and PhD in Education, both from Johns Hopkins University. Welcome, Dr. Davis.
1: A pleasure to be here.
0: Well, I wanted to interview you because of your work with bird flu in particular, and your work with One Health, which I think is a concept that more of us need to understand. But before we dive in, what led to your interest in this field?
1: Well, I think I am in very good company among those who decided at a very early age to become veterinarians. And then I got to college and I discovered the concept of public health and thinking of it both on sort of local and global scales. And so I mushed them together and I did my training at UC Davis, which has a master's of preventative veterinary medicine. It's like an MPH, but for veterinarians. And then decided to go into practice because I got to clinics and, you know, you got to ride the bike. And so I wanted to ride the bike for a little while, clinical practice. And I ended up in Pennsylvania working primarily with Amish and Mennonite dairy farmers. And this was a very different style of dairy medicine and dairy practice than I had trained on in the very, very large kind of Central Valley, Tulare, California models. But it was also really eye-opening in terms of the diversity that you see within dairy practice. And I think this is part of what has been very important for me as I think about things like the spillover of H5 bird flu into dairy cows, which was a plot twist for sure in 2024. But I think it really opens up avenues for us to think about consumer safety and the safety of pet foods as well, related to things that bring a lot of these concepts together. So what it means to promote animal health, but then what it also means to promote human health and think about these environmental corridors through which infectious diseases and other exposures can travel, including food.
0: So in preparation for this interview, I listened to a presentation that you gave at Drexel University in 2024. And in the introduction to your presentation, a piece of information was given. It was that 75 to 90% of emerging infectious diseases are zoonotic in origin. Talk about that.
1: Right. So we probably should define zoonoses first, because it's a funny word, and I think people may not really understand what that means. It means that at some point, the origin of a new pathogen was in an animal population. And that can be directly, like the disease came directly from animal exposure. So we think about, for example, our dairy and poultry workers who are exposed to H5 bird flu becoming infected. But it can also be that it goes through other animals and maybe even gets into humans and moves around for a while before it becomes the thing that is of concern to us, because especially viruses, but also other pathogens can adapt within their host population. And so that's part of why we really have been concerned about H5 bird flu, since it has shown such a wide array of adaptation within lots of different kinds of animals, including a lot of different mammal types.
0: But it hasn't reached epidemic or even pandemic proportions, or has it?
1: It is a panzoonotic, meaning it is a pandemic in animals that has caused billions of deaths in both domestic and wild animals. We tend to focus on, obviously, this interesting dairy cow thing, but also our broiler chickens, which are the meat chickens, our layer chickens, which are the egg chickens, and our turkeys, as well as other farmed animals like ducks. You'll see that in different parts of the world as well. But it's also been really devastating in wild bird populations and has gotten into a lot of mammal populations and has caused problems there, especially marine mammals. So we most recently have an elephant seal outbreak, but there has been impact globally within these populations.
0: So this concept of One Health, I loved the Venn diagram that you showed during your presentation at Drexel.
1: Yeah, so for those who need to close their eyes and visualize, the Venn diagram is where you have these circles, and where they overlap is a space where you have shared responsibility to address challenges. And what One Health postulates is that when we bring together the different dimensions of animal health authorities, so these are people like your departments of agriculture, your veterinarians, other community animal care workers, with those on the human health and public health domain. So this is your departments of health, your physicians, your nurses, all of the different attendant staff who help to support each of these groups. And then your environmental health groups. And these may be people who are involved in like wastewater surveillance or mosquito catching because of a disease that might be spread through that vector. When you bring all of these different people together to work on a problem, you often can see more powerful inroads in terms of addressing that challenge. And that's because of that level of communication and partner group engagement. It really is that you need a lot of different kinds of knowledge, and you also need to know how systems operate in order to be able to move the needle in things that are as big and as complicated as spillover events and emerging infectious diseases.
0: I am concerned because these three areas tend to operate almost in silos. And all of these spheres also operate in a political system that may negate the efforts of coming together. So, for example, I'm thinking of what's happening with cuts to USDA and NIH and CDC and all of the agencies that we depend on for keeping populations healthy. Do you have any thoughts on that?
1: I have so many thoughts on that, but I think that what's important is to try to visualize where we can make inroads. So right now, the federal level is pulling back. The level of sort of regulatory authority is being challenged. And so that puts more on the states to stand up and do a lot of the coordination. And it is true that there are two different kinds of silos that tend to pull these groups apart. The first silo is the funding silo. Where does your funding come from? And then the second silo is your mission silo. What is it your job to do? And things that are outside of mission and not well funded are not going to get as much attention at any level, whether this is local, state, federal, or global. So what we try to do within how you operationalize One Health, how you actually make it work, is to build structures for better communication. Think about ways in which the data we collect can be better interpolated with each other. So they often are in systems that don't necessarily work together. But if you're investing in new systems, investing in systems that really can do a better handoff is worth that investment for a lot of different reasons. And then thinking too about often working groups that can come together across these different areas to tackle problems that are more emergent or challenging. In other countries, we see this happen. There are coordinating units for One Health. There may be One Health response teams. And within the United States, we do have a One Health office within the CDC. And the role of that office can be both inward facing within domestic affairs, but also outward facing in terms of our global handoff to partners, since infectious diseases are obviously ones that tend not to obey the line of a border. Right? They tend not to stay in place. They tend to follow us and animals, whether those are migratory birds or domestic animals that are being shipped or even animal products that can harbor different pathogens that can be imported or exported.
0: I'm glad you mentioned the CDC. Has their funding for their One Health work been kept?
1: Right now, the CDC's One Health office exists.
0: Well, that's good. We need consistent communication from that one unifying agency so that we're all on the same page. Do you know what I mean?
1: Absolutely. And a good example of this related to food is the National Antimicrobial Resistance Monitoring System, or NARMS. NARMS sets up FoodNet states, and so the states collect retail meats and test them for various organisms and then report up that data to the FDA. If it's for the retail meat, NARMS has two other arms. One's for animals within the USDA and the other is human, you know, within the CDC. But the NARMS FDA retail meat data set is one that I've worked with extensively, my students have worked with extensively, to really understand different drivers of antimicrobial resistance related to our processing and shipping practices for retail meat. What I've seen is that the funding for these is smaller than it was, and there is more passed through to the states to stand these up. So it will be interesting, maybe not good interesting, to see what this means in terms of the data that comes out of the system. There's always a lag with the data because it takes a while to collect the samples, do the testing, organize the database, and prepare it for public release. So that's something I'll be looking at very closely in the coming years.
0: I've been interested in antibiotic resistance, and I'm glad you brought this up. One of your research papers years ago looked at California Senate Bill 27, which changed previous policy to require a veterinarian's prescription for the use of antibiotic drugs. And that was going to ban antibiotic use for disease prevention in livestock. You evaluated whether or not this bill impacted antimicrobial resistant infections in humans. And there had been, I believe there was an investigation in how poultry bacteria impacted human urinary tract infections. Was that a bill that you think should be taken up nationally?
1: So what's really interesting about SB 27 is that it actually was also replicated in Maryland with SB 422, and they were implemented around the same time. They were also implemented in a context on the national scale that was also increasing veterinary oversight. That was through something called the Veterinary Feed Directive. And that meant that instead of just being able to go to a feed store and buy feed that contained antibiotics and feed it to your livestock, you now had to get a veterinarian prescription. So it was all improving the degree of veterinary oversight. I'm strongly in favor of this, although I do think that we need to understand that there is a bit of a paucity of veterinary care access, especially in some rural areas, and particularly for more smallholder farmers or backyard producers. The larger companies often have access to veterinary support through their integrator network or through other avenues. So there are some unintended consequences that I think we need to be very careful about and to kind of stopgap and improve the pathway for more veterinary services in rural areas. So that aside, what we were looking at was, does it matter to human urinary tract infections, a proportion of which are foodborne? So, you know, you get gut colonization and certain things are close to each other, and that's part of why you can get urinary tract infections. And this is something where we did see that there was an impact, and we had to do a very special kind of analysis because nationally, there was the Veterinary Feed Directive. And so even though we had this additional restriction within California, we nonetheless saw that there were impacts nationally because of the Veterinary Feed Directive, which was a partial, you know, it went partway, but it didn't go as far as SB 27 did. So I think what this shows is that it is possible for these policies to have more broad implications, not just for animal health, but also for human health. And the next piece of this is obviously going to be, to what degree can this be implemented? States are different. They have different sort of local or regional contexts. They have a different range of access to veterinary care. They have a different species composition. And California is a lot of dairy and poultry.
0: Right. This is a great story under the One Health umbrella. Let me take one break and remind our listeners that if you're just joining us, you're tuned into Food Sleuth Radio, and today we are joined by Dr. Megan Davis, She is an associate professor in the Department of Environmental Health and Engineering, as well as the School of Medicine at Johns Hopkins University. And we are talking about the One Health concept. So I wanted to talk about bird flu, especially because we are seeing that the virus continues to circulate in wild birds, backyard flocks, hunted migratory species, all of which heightens the risk to humans and domestic animals. Can you give us an update?
1: Yes. So what we are seeing with the H5 avian influenza epizootic or panzootic, meaning epidemic or pandemic, but for animals, is that it has global reach. We're seeing deaths in, you know, billions of animals worldwide, and we are seeing cases in people. Most of the cases that we're seeing in people are people who work with domestic animals and therefore are already on our radar when we identify that the animals are infected. These are primarily poultry workers and dairy workers, although we have seen some people in the United States without any animal contact become sick, and we have had some mortality from this as well as some additional severe cases. Most of the cases have been more mild and more related to the kind of exposure. There are two things that are concerning and unusual about this bird flu outbreak. The first is that in prior bird flu outbreaks, we often saw primarily impact in only domestic poultry and only for maybe one season or two. In this case, globally, H5 has been causing problems since 2020 and in the United States since 2022. And then we had that major plot twist in 2024 where we saw it in dairy cows. And I'm a former dairy veterinarian, and I'll say that when I went into a barn and I saw a coughing cow, I did not think influenza. I thought, I need to work on the ventilation system in this barn, right? And maybe treat some secondary bacterial disease in the cows. So we did occasionally see influenzas, but it was never high on a list of things I might consider when I was in practice. So this was really unusual. And the other unusual thing is that the cows, when they get sick, it's not so much up in their lungs. It's in their mammary glands. But what do we drink from cows? We drink the milk. And so the milk is literally the most infectious thing coming out of the cows when they have H5N1 avian influenza. We've also now identified that it wasn't just one spillover event that spread among cows, that's most of the outbreak, but that it is actually possible to see additional spillover events. So we originally had the B313 strain that was circulating cow to cow or through other mechanisms like shared farm workers or equipment. But we've now identified through a national milk testing strategy that there have been some farms infected with D11. And so this is a different strain. It's been associated with more severe disease in people. And this suggests that we can't just take the foot off the gas as we're starting to see a decrease in cases in cows. We haven't had new ones recently, which is great, but we are still seeing a lot of active cases in the poultry sector and across the sector. You know, this is in layers, broilers, turkeys, et cetera, some commercial duck farms. And this follows the migratory bird patterns. So we tend to see it seasonally now, but we're seeing it season upon season upon season. So when you get spring and fall migration of these migratory waterfowl that are the reservoir, they're the ones who carry this virus and spread it around, you see these cases in our poultry production sector.
0: Do you think that the way in which we farm, these large industrial systems, do they help prevent widespread outbreaks, or do they contribute to them?
1: It's a really complicated answer. So I will say that we see disease and we see infection in both backyard flocks and commercial flocks. Often the commercial flocks have been investing again and again, and there are some now requirements within the USDA structure when they are basically making farmers whole after there's needed to be a depopulation because of the H5 bird flu, that they have to really pay close attention to biosecurity. During the prior outbreak, and this is a little bit over a decade ago, the industry identified that it was their own networks of connection that often were spreading the virus. And so in the subsequent years have been really working on some of their biosecurity practices. So commercial farms can have much stronger biosecurity and even biocontainment. So biosecurity is don't let it get on the farm. And biocontainment is don't let it get off the farm and spread to your neighbors. There are differences among the different sectors in poultry production. So you have your broilers, which are your meat chickens, with only an 8-week grow out. But the ones more affected are your layer chickens, they produce the eggs, and your turkeys. And so you may see subtle differences among these different production sectors, and they may not all have the same incentive structure when it comes to indemnification or whether we should be thinking about an avian influenza vaccine. I mean, they exist. It's really a question of trade agreements and other more economic drivers that are influencing whether or not we decide as a country to allow vaccination of poultry.
0: I'm assuming you would support vaccination.
1: At this point, we have such an ongoing problem. And it has, I agree with people who are horrified at kind of the losses that we are seeing. And so what we might say is there is the death that animals have because they have been infected. The mortality rates are extremely high and the suffering is very high when they get sick. And then you also have these economic losses and the losses within that supply chain. So these are birds who now are being composted rather than going into the food chain. And so there are many different places upon this from both an animal welfare side and from a production side that are really kind of horrifying if you think about, you know, the millions of birds who have succumbed to either the disease itself or have been depopulated as a result of it. And they get quite sick. So this approach certainly does have some welfare considerations to it. So the animals are not having to suffer needlessly.
0: And there is a human vaccine, correct?
1: There is a human vaccine. There are actually a number of different companies working on the vaccine, but a lot of the funding has been pulled from these. Initially, the CDC and a number of companies were partnered to really get candidate vaccines ready to be able to move them forward with emergency use authorization and then to move into phase 3 trials. But it looks like most of this work is going to be done elsewhere, not within the United States.
0: Right. Well, I'm concerned about poultry and dairy workers, both of whom tend to be immigrants. And there is so much fear in the immigrant community about seeking health care. So that makes surveillance more difficult.
1: I completely agree. There is a major gap in our ability to understand what's happening within communities that aren't accessing our normal healthcare system. It means that all of the surveillance that we normally have in place, like with FluNet, does not apply. And we therefore have to do often active surveillance when we have known positive farms, but there may be a lot of people who are missed. And lack of trust can certainly influence whether people are willing to get tested and if they're willing to, for example, be vaccinated against seasonal flu, even if we aren't able to provide an avian influenza vaccine. And the reason that might be important is a little complicated, but it relates to our concern for an emergence of a strain that would be adapted to human-to-human spread. So right now, we have no documented cases of human-to-human spread in the US that we've identified and verified. If we start to see that, that is really an accelerator on the path towards, you know, a possible epidemic or pandemic. And one way that we can help to prevent that is by limiting the possibility to have someone infected with both an avian influenza virus and a human adapted seasonal influenza virus that does very well at transmitting from one person to the next. And these viruses can do a little virus hanky-panky and they can swap genes, they can go through a reassortment. And sometimes that is not great for the virus. Sometimes it does nothing for the virus's transmissibility, but sometimes it can make the virus able to be transmitted more easily. And so that would be a big concern.
0: You also had a list of a variety of species that have been infected, one of which was swine. And it's my understanding that swine infections are more problematic for humans. Can you explain that?
1: So pigs are actually a bit more like humans than you think. If you look at their skin and their GI tract and everything else, and just the way that they can get infected with different viruses, there are swine influenza viruses that can get infected with avian influenza viruses that can get infected with human influenza viruses. And so that concept of reassortment means that the pigs are a concerning reassortment host, meaning that if they're infected with multiple different viruses at the same time, that could increase the probability of this hanky-panky, this reassortment that I've been talking about. So right now, what we have is a holding our breath pattern on the pig question. There was a very small group, kind of backyard flock. There were some pigs on a farm that had an avian influenza outbreak. And they were able to recover virus from the pigs, but didn't really see a lot of evidence of infection from them. And we haven't yet identified any in our commercial swine. I will say, because of this concern for swine influenza and for the potential for reassortment, there's a lot of attention in the industry to things like biosecurity and biocontainment. But we also have, unfortunately, some potential opportunities with co-location of poultry facilities and swine facilities, for example, in North Carolina. You can see these in sort of geographic proximity. And we're increasingly concerned about the possibility of this not just being something that someone carries on a truck or moves an animal, but that there could be some other avenues, either through air, through water, through rodents, through local bird populations, where you might be able to see more transmission locally within a small geographic area.
0: This has been such a fascinating discussion, but we're out of time. I want to give you 1 minute, however, to leave our listeners with anything that I might not have brought out.
1: Yeah, I think the biggest thing is also the gap in our companion animal surveillance. Dogs and cats aren't really part of what are major efforts within either CDC or USDA to understand their diseases. And cats are exquisitely sensitive to H5 avian influenza. They get very sick. They can have actually really severe, not just respiratory, but neurologic disease. And we've seen cases of cats who have consumed raw milk or raw meat pet foods becoming sick and dying from H5 avian influenza. And we don't have a great way to track this. And so this falls on consumers a little bit. If you are considering, bringing raw milk into your house, there are some potential concerns, not just for your own health and the health of your family, but that of your pets.
0: Well, I'll provide links to your website and the excellent presentation that you gave in Philadelphia. We've got to close. I want to thank our listeners for joining us. Remind everyone that Food Sleuth Radio is produced by Dan Hemmelgarn for KOPN in Columbia, Missouri. Most of all, I want to thank my guest, Dr. Megan Davis, Associate Professor in the Department of Environmental Health and Engineering, as well as the School of Medicine at Johns Hopkins University's Center for a Livable Future. Thank you so much for sharing your expertise with our audience.
1: Thanks for having me.
2: Did you know that Don des Invalides holds in a massive sound and light show in the evenings? The show reveals the full beauty of the dome and its Baroque architecture. 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The organizer states that, for a blend of monumental video mapping, immersive music, and innovative digital scenography, this roughly 50-minute journey plunges you into a unique sensory experience in Paris. The evening is open to all, and tickets range from 12 to 28 euros. 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

0: Just as she was getting used to life in the refugee camp, Candy and her siblings got news that a foster family had agreed to house all three of them. We're going to take a short break now, but when we're back, Candy adapts to her new life in California, but pines for her old one in Cuba. Hang tight.
1: This is Paul with the Riviera Minute. Nice is making public transport free for over 65s from this summer. The measure will cost the Nice metropolitan area about 8 million euros per year. A 74-year-old cyclist has died from a heart attack in the Forêt de la Brague near Valbonne. 10 fire engines and an air ambulance were deployed to the scene. The new mayor of Nice wants to build a new port in the west of the city, near the airport. Eric Ciotti says it would help relieve congestion around the Nice port area. A feasibility study has been launched. It'll be used for larger vessels, including the Corsica ferry. And no trains will run between Les Arcs-Draguignan and Monaco on Saturday the 13th of June. It's to allow for modernisation work, and no replacement buses are being planned. The closure coincides with the Monte Carlo Television Festival. Riviera weather, fine and sunny on Thursday, getting up to 20 degrees Celsius, and getting warmer from this weekend.
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0: Coming up in the second half of Outlook, singer Candy Sosa was in the middle of what seemed like just another regular set in Las Vegas when an extraordinary guest catches her attention.
3: I see her, Liza Minnelli, walking out, and all of a sudden she stops at the door. She turns around and walks back to the lounge where I'm performing. She sits there and she asks me, "Do you mind if I go get my cassette so I can record you?"
0: Would this be Candy's big break?
4: BBC News with Govinda Gill. The Philippines Justice Department has ordered the arrest of a senator wanted by the International Criminal Court. Ronald De La Rosa, a former national police chief, is accused of co-conspiring to kill 32 drug users. He disappeared last week following a shooting incident inside the Senate. Deportation proceedings are underway for hundreds of activists taken to an Israeli prison after the IDF intercepted their boats in international waters near Cyprus. They'd been hoping to bring aid to Gaza. In a video that's caused an international outcry, an Israeli minister heckled the campaigners as Israeli forces manhandled them and forced them to kneel in stress positions. Pakistan's powerful military chief is reported to be visiting Tehran to try to mediate peace efforts between Iran and the US. Iranian state media said Asim Munir would continue consultations with senior officials. Asian markets have surged on the back of strong tech results. They've been boosted by renewed optimism in the AI sector. China has condemned Washington's treatment of Cuba. It comes after the Trump administration filed murder charges against the former president and revolutionary leader Raul Castro. Ghana says there's been a delay to the repatriation of hundreds of its citizens from South Africa. They've been asked to come home after anti-immigration protests and intimidation. The Ebola outbreak in Congo has caused the DRC to cancel a World Cup training camp and farewell to fans in the capital Kinshasa. The rare strain in the east is believed to have killed more than 130 people. A satirical Indian political group known as the Cockroach Junta Party has attracted more than 14 million followers on Instagram. The party was formed online after India's Chief Justice allegedly compared some unemployed young people to cockroaches. BBC News.
0: Welcome back to Outlook from the BBC World Service with me, Asya Fuchs. Before the break, we heard from Candy Sosa, who grew up singing in the Cuban countryside before Fidel Castro's revolution forced her to relocate to Havana. There, she had a chance encounter with the man himself in a corner shop, and an impromptu performance followed. Fidel liked her voice, but instead of becoming a star young performer in the new regime, Candy was secretly flown to the United States. When we left Candy, she had just received news that after 5 months in a U.S. refugee camp, a foster family in California had agreed to take her and her two siblings. She was initially delighted at the prospect of a new family life, but things soured very quickly. I should warn you that they are very difficult themes in what you're about to hear. Candy was sexually abused during her time with her foster parents, but she would eventually part ways with them and go on to forge a successful career in music. But when she first met her foster parents, she didn't know what to make of them.
3: I had never seen a person that looked like this woman that went to receive us at the airport. She was wrapped in a mink coat. My father was this loving, you know, he's pointed out to me never to harm an animal. So I had this reverence for animals, and I knew that that was not a natural.
5: And life with, you know, with this woman and her family, how did you find that? How was that for you and your siblings?
3: Well, scary. When we walked into the house, we walked in through the kitchen. In the kitchen, there was a cage, and there were three monkeys.
5: Huh?
3: And I thought for sure, we were sure that she was a witch.
5: And she had three monkeys in the cage.
3: And she had monkeys. So we were scared. She took us in, and we went through the kitchen. And I think she served us some ice cream. Well, we were kids, you know? So that was the impression I remember most. And the second impression, which is really the one that I didn't understand. I mean, I was 10 years old. And we're sitting at the table. Her husband comes in. And I'm sitting there. I had no breasts. And he very nastily comes over and whispers in my ear that he couldn't wait to touch my breasts.
5: That's horrible, Candy. I'm so sorry.
3: I thought, oh, this is not just a witch. I'm in hell.
5: Oh, my God.
3: I didn't understand it, but I knew that it felt my whole body, you know, rejected and felt yucky.
5: This was a home that you were now meant to stay
3: this
5: at
3: is
5: and
3: the home
5: kind
3: we're
5: of indefinitely.
3: Be who knows how long. Who knows how long. Eventually, they sent us to a Catholic school.
5: Was that a comfort?
3: Yes, I think it was. It was. We didn't speak English at all yet. Because at the camp, everybody was Cuban. So at least we were still in, you know, some kind of ambience that was closed.
5: And the family you were with, they also spoke Spanish?
3: They spoke Spanish, yes. And the nuns somehow found out that I sang. And this was good because they put me in the choir and I was the soloist. So I got to sing a lot of at church. Now, eventually, when this starts happening, they decide to take me for piano and voice lessons. The school paid for it, which I loved.
5: So once again, right, you had music kind of as your haven.
3: That was it. But he would take me to the lessons.
5: The foster father.
3: And that's when he would take advantage and, you know, kiss me and touch me.
5: Did you ever tell anyone about that?
3: Eventually, I told my sister. He would give me like a dollar and then would take someplace and I would to not tell anybody. And I was scared to death to tell anybody because what were they going to do with me? Where am I going to go? I had nobody. My uncle was already in California, but he was single, so he couldn't take us with him. So what happens is I started withdrawing and withdrawing and withdrawing. Eventually, what I did is I would go to Mass early in the morning. I would go in my breaks, and I memorized the Mass and had my brother, who was already, the altar boy, I think.
5: Yeah.
3: So I learned the Mass, and I would give Mass as my pastime, praying for my parents to come.
5: Candy, what did your sister say when you told her about what had happened?
3: My sister told the wife. And they said she was a liar. And we were so ungrateful. And she told the social worker. And the social worker, the only thing they could offer was to separate me from them and send me to another foster home that would take me.
5: Away from your siblings.
3: Away from my siblings. Who knows where?
5: Yeah.
3: So I asked her to please not say anything anymore.
5: And how long did you stay with this family and all?
3: We were there close to 3 years. I think it was about 3 years.
5: And when When did you see your parents again, Candy?
3: I was at church. I was singing the Ave Maria up on the top where the choir was. And I believe it was my sister Maria's graduation when they walked in.
5: They just walked in?
3: They walked in. We didn't know that they were there.
5: They hadn't given a heads up. We're on our way.
3: I remember it being a surprise.
5: Had they changed very much?
3: They had changed entirely.
5: You know, what was it like then to be a family again in 3 years?
3: They were not the same people. They had been broken as well. My mother was not really loved when she was a child. She didn't really have that. She lived in a Catholic school apart just by herself. And she got married when she was like 18 or 19, you know, and started having kids. So she had never known freedom or, you know, freely express herself. She didn't really have the tools to find that kind of love and support, you know. But it's like she wanted to spread her wings.
5: Mm.
3: She really wanted to know her own, you know.
5: And the family, you guys ended up in L.A. Did you eventually start to find your footing as a family? Did things get better?
3: Not really. There was a little bit of transition, but no, my parents, they didn't have the tools to get through all the challenges. So eventually there was a break in the relationship, and my father didn't take it well at all. It was the last, his family was everything for him. They had taken his job, they had taken his, you know, all his property. They tore apart his family, and he just couldn't deal with it.
0: With her parents' marriage breaking down, Candy turned to the one thing that had always lifted her up, singing. And this time, it was a family affair.
3: My brother decided he wanted a guitar. So he got one for Christmas, and he was probably about 13, 14 at most. And he was a year younger than I, so I must have been 14, 15, thereabouts. When he said, I'm going to learn how to play the guitar, and we're going to do a band, and you're going to be the lead singer.
5: Hmm.
3: And I thought, pasty, really? He said, yes. And we said, okay, let's do it. So we started doing that. And we would just learn from watching people or, you know, no classes.
5: What sort of music were you making?
3: Oh, we were doing the rock and roll things of that time. And
5: this is like the mid-60s, right?
3: Yes,
5: Beatlemania.
3: Mid-60s. Yeah, the Young Rascals. And then we'd also do like put in some Cuban things, like, you know, instead of doing Guantanamera, I would sing, talking about the lady from Guantanamo Bay. You know, we would add in some, kind of like trying to put in the little Cuban influxes and saying some things in Spanish. And
5: were you performing here and there?
3: Yes, yeah. We performed and we were in the battle of the bands, and we performed in like the school dances, and we even went to Vegas eventually to perform in Vegas.
5: So you were doing all right.
3: Yeah, we were doing all right with the band. We found other Cuban kids.
5: Mm.
3: So we were all Cuban kids. And the first band was called Truly Yours. I named it instead of Yours Truly because we wanted, you know, the little twist on it. Then the second band was The Childs.
5: With the band, right, you were having, you know, a fair amount of success. You were doing well. And then a studio actually wanted to sign you, but not the band.
3: Yes.
5: And not your brother. You know, was that a tough decision for you? How did that play out?
3: It was a very tough decision for me. But it was my mother, the one that said, if you get, you know, moving and you rise to another level, then you can also bring your brother in eventually.
5: Yeah.
3: But I felt terrible about it because I didn't want to leave my brother behind. So it was, conflicting for me. But I did try to go with them for a while, and we had several meetings, and nothing really came of it.
5: You ended up in Vegas for a while, in Las Vegas, performing.
3: Yes. As a soloist.
5: Yeah. What was that world like?
3: It was nice. That was a great experience. I met a lot of people there. I met Don Rickles, who would come in, and the Fifth Dimension. Because, there was a lot of celebrities. But the highlight of that experience, I was still a Cuban refugee. All my life, all the Cubans would say that we were going back to Cuba soon. So I never really felt the pressure or the need.
5: To get citizenship.
3: Get citizenship at that time. But what happened was, I'm in the lounge. Liza Minnelli had just won for Cabaret. So I think that's like 74, 75, something like that.
5: Liza Minnelli, it's huge.
3: I was like 21 or 22, something around there. And I see her walking out, and all of a sudden she stops at the door. She looks back at me, tells, I believe it must have been her manager, something, and she turns around and walks back to the lounge where I'm performing. She sits there, and she asks me, do you mind if I go get my cassette so I can record you?
5: Huh.
3: Of course I don't mind. So she stayed there. She finished my set. She stayed there. She came back several times, recorded. We talked. She told me about her mother, how difficult it was for her to...
5: Because her mother was Judy Garland.
3: Judy Garland. From,
5: Wizard of Oz, famous.
3: Oh, my God.
5: Super famous actress.
3: The Wizard of Oz, famous.
5: Yeah. What was Liza Minnelli like?
3: She was hyper, very personable, no pretense. No, she answered my questions. She recorded and was very generous about her comments. I used to sing quite a bit in Portuguese at that time, and I sang a lot in Spanish and some English. And so she was curious, and eventually, like on about the third or fourth visit, she said, I'm doing a world tour, and we start out in Brazil. How would you feel about doing it with me? Oh, my God. I mean, the world was a sun and hope and good and joy and possibilities. And, here I am, supernatural again.
5: Yeah.
3: We kept in touch. She had a lawyer. But what happens is that they couldn't get a visa for me because I was still a Cuban refugee.
5: Yeah, you didn't have a green card, you didn't have citizenship.
3: I didn't have anything.
5: So you couldn't
3: And there was not enough time because she was leaving like in a week or a few days.
5: That must have been heartbreaking.
3: So I couldn't do it. That was the biggest disappointment I had ever experienced. So close and so far.
6: Life is a cabaret, old chum. Come to the cabaret.
5: Eventually, Candy resolved her immigration status, and she continued doing what she loved the most, performing for the crowds in Las Vegas. And after years of near misses, in 2001, Candy got the offer of a lifetime, the chance to sing with a Cuban band, back in her home country, after 4 decades away.
3: I wanted to go back and see these places. That little girl, Dulce Maria, was one entity, and then Candy is another. And I wanted to integrate those two parts of my being.
5: Yeah.
3: And I did.
5: I mean, what was it like to be back?
3: And let me tell you, I stood in the Tropicana.
5: And that was your dream when you were a little girl. That was like the pinnacle.
3: That little country girl thrown off into the world somehow managed to step on that stage. I took off my shoes and I felt all the legendary stars that have stepped on that stage. And all my ancestors were growing roots in my body. And I was connected in a way that I was... beyond human that I've ever experienced. It was magnificent being there.
0: That was Candy Sosa, fulfilling her country girl's dream. And if you find you want to share a dream of your own, then our email address is outlook@bbc.com. Today's producer was Marcia Vega. Just before we go, next week, Outlook heads to Nigeria with a series of programs all coming from that part of Africa. Outlook's Tommy Dixon is here with me now. Tommy, why Nigeria? You spent most of your time in Lagos, right?
7: Yeah, so I was in Lagos, and Lagos is this buzzing metropolis, and it's full of so many different creatives who've had incredible life experiences. I went to go speak to lots of them.
0: And next week, we've got four brand new programs. What are we starting with on Monday?
7: So on Monday, we're starting with this incredible artist called Mamaneke. She's helped preserve this traditional technique called Adire, which is to tie and dye. And art changed her life. Art allowed her to be able to escape from an abusive polygamous relationship and turned her into this renowned artist. And lots of people travel from all over the world to come and visit her art gallery.
0: Thank you so much, Tommy. We'll be tuning in next week.
8: You're listening to the BBC World Service and now Witness History with me, Tim O'Callaghan. 20 years ago, on the 21st of May 2006, a small European nation achieved independence.
9: There are signs tonight that the people of Montenegro have voted for independence from Serbia. If the exit polls are correct, it'll be the final chapter in the breakup of the former Yugoslavia.
10: I mean, I personally and all the other people who were involved in that, we knew that we managed to achieve something that is huge, something that is historical.
8: Ivan Vidovic was part of the Social Democratic Party who campaigned for Montenegrin independence. The country is in the Western Balkans in the south of Europe on the Adriatic coast and has a population of just over 600,000. It was one of the six republics in the Socialist Federal Republic of Yugoslavia between 1945 and 1992. But Montenegro's independence wasn't achieved through the war and violence which mired the region during the 1990s.
11: Good evening. Britain and America both warn tonight that events in Yugoslavia are sliding out of control towards civil war. Columns of federal tanks are heading towards the breakaway republics of Croatia and Slovenia.
12: The people of Sarajevo have been marking the 1,000 days since the Bosnian Serb siege of their city began.
10: Montenegro is the country with the long-lasting statehood among the all the other former republics of former Yugoslavia. We had practically one millennium of the continuity of our state. We were the country who were recognized as independent state in 1878 at the Berlin Congress, one of 27 independent states at that time in all the world. So our tradition, our statehood tradition, and our national and historical tradition is very, very long.
8: But after the First World War, the Podgorica Assembly in Montenegro changed everything, as the BBC programme Final Battle of Yugoslavia explained.
13: At a meeting in an old cigarette factory, Montenegro was blotted off the map. A parliament of clan leaders declared Montenegro Serbian territory.
8: Montenegro became part of the Kingdom of Yugoslavia, which then became a communist state after World War II. In 1992, while other former Yugoslav countries were declaring their independence from Serbia, Montenegrins voted to remain aligned with them in a referendum. But Ivan believes the seeds of independence were already being sown. Pro-independence parties in Montenegro had boycotted the vote.
10: Montenegro was always pro-Yugoslav oriented. If this kind of the union was possible to be built on the equal basis, let's say. So if there could be some kind of the agreement between all six republics at the end of 80s and beginning of the 90s, in the moment when it was obvious that it is impossible, this part of the political scene decided to establish this pro-independence movement because we knew there cannot be any kind of equality in the federation between Serbia and Montenegro because Serbia is 10 times bigger in terms of territory and terms of population.
8: This new state was called the Federal Republic of Yugoslavia. Montenegro had its own president and prime minister, but the country was mostly controlled by the president of Serbia, Slobodan Milosevic.
13: During his first decade in power, Milosevic controlled Montenegro like a fiefdom, placing his own henchmen in power. Milo Djukanovic was then a close ally. In 1997, everything changed. Djukanovic challenged his mentor by contesting Montenegro's presidential election. He narrowly defeated Milosevic's chosen candidate.
10: This process of Montenegrin independence began in the beginning of the 90s, but it practically erupted and has been the main topic on the political stage and political scene of Montenegro after the clash between Djukanovic and Milosevic in 1997. That was, let's say, a kind of crucial crossroad, in political crossroad in Montenegro. It meant turning to the West, establishing contacts and liaisons with international community, European, United States.
8: And a move towards Montenegro nationalism and independent statehood. Milosevic was removed from power in 2000 and tried for war crimes for his role in the Yugoslav wars. He died in 2006 before the trial could be concluded. In 2002, a new agreement was signed between Serbia and Montenegro. It consigned the name of Yugoslavia to the history books and created a new state simply called Serbia and Montenegro. Crucially for the independence movement, the agreement included a clause which allowed for the states to re-examine the union after 3 years.
10: We practically conducted this campaign from the day when this state union between Serbia and Montenegro was established. All these years, especially these 3 years since 2003 until 2006, was the years in which the main political topic was when the referendum will be and what will happen after this referendum.
8: Legislation to hold the vote on Montenegrin independence was passed in March 2006, but arguments began over who should be allowed to vote.
10: Political side opting for a state union, they put the question, who has right to vote in that referendum? They wanted to enable the many citizens of Serbia, which had some kind of the background with Montenegro, origins in Montenegro, to vote in the referendum. But only citizens of Montenegro who has the right to vote on the elections in Montenegro acquired the vote to vote in the referendum process.
8: The European Union agreed to oversee and regulate the referendum. However, there was a stipulation set by the EU for the pro-independence camp to win.
10: Our option for independence needed to gain at least 55% of voters who voted to guarantee the victory in the referendum. So we didn't have the situation in which each vote was worth the same.
8: Milo Djukanovic, who at that time had become the Prime Minister of Montenegro, agreed to the rule, but also stated he'd declare independence anyway if the result was higher than 50%.
10: We knew that a very small amount of votes will determine the results. And that's why we also, as a referendum bloc, conducted a very wide, very intensive campaign. And leaders of these parties, they had to visit practically each home and each house in Montenegro in order to promote this idea for independence.
8: The result was predicted to be very close. Voting took place on Sunday, the 21st of May. And as initial results started to come in during the early hours of the morning, things were looking good for Ivan.
14: The people are already on the street. They're celebrating pretty wildly, driving round, roaring round in cars, waving the Montenegrin flag. There have been fireworks all over the place.
10: It was really the explosion of emotions when you proclaim independent states after practically 100 years. You know, and after everything happened during 90s and the inferior and very poor position of Montenegro in this form, first Yugoslavia and Milosevic oppressive regime, to have your independent states in the region which experienced the dramatic and disastrous political life during 90s in the war surroundings and sanctions, and it was difficult to live in such conditions and to make this idea survive. So it added specific weight to our victory.
8: The result was officially confirmed later that day. The independence bloc had won, just, getting 55.5% of the vote. The Electoral Commission and EU observers verified the results, despite calls for a full recount by the pro-union parties.
10: Mr. Boris Tadic, who was at that time president of Serbia, second or third day after referendum, he sent a letter congratulating the people of Montenegro. His move was very, very wise and very, very correct way to acknowledge what happened in Montenegro.
8: Ivan Vujovic is now the president of the Social Democratic Party of Montenegro. He was speaking to me, Tim O'Callaghan, for Witness History.
15: A data center proposed for Utah would be the world's largest if it's built. Backed by Canadian investor Kevin O'Leary, the plan has been approved by county officials, but the backlash has been swift, with opponents angry about the center and the process. We go to Utah to learn more this week on Day 6.
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17: For the news on WRP.
18: A Paris appeals court will issue a verdict this week on the 2009 crash of an Air France passenger jet to Rio. The airline and plane maker Airbus were on trial over corporate manslaughter. Relatives of some of the 228 passengers and crew who died when the Airbus A330 vanished in darkness during an Atlantic storm are expected to appear in court for the verdict. It follows a 17-year legal battle to pinpoint blame for France's worst air disaster. Meanwhile, on Wednesday, a flight from Paris Charles de Gaulle Airport diverted its course from Detroit to Montreal so that a passenger could be removed from the plane because of Ebola concerns. On the flight was a passenger from the Democratic Republic of Congo. Due to a widening outbreak of Ebola in parts of Africa, the US restricted travel from Congo, Uganda, and South Sudan earlier this week. And Friday is set to be the hottest and sunniest day of the week in France. Many towns are predicted to see temperatures of 30 degrees Celsius or above, rising to 35 degrees Celsius in the southwest. WRP News, I'm Paul McNally.
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21: You're listening to The New Paris. I'm your host, Lindsay Tremuda. What happens when you trade 15 years of working in law for a professional kitchen? In the case of today's guest, you get one of the most flavorful and unique dining experiences in the city. I'm joined today by Priscilla Tram, the chef and founder behind Tram 130, or 130, who has changed the conversation about what personal cooking looks like in Paris today. Her food defies easy categorization, but is a masterclass in umami. We'll talk about the career shift, why Paris was finally ready for her specific, bold culinary voice. We'll have a sneak peek at her brand new project opening soon in the 11th arrondissement. And of course, we'll talk about where she eats when she has a day off. A quick reminder, if you're enjoying the show but aren't yet subscribed, hit that follow button wherever you're listening to be notified as soon as a new episode is released. Priscilla, welcome to the show.
22: Hey, Lindsay. Thanks.
21: Love your restaurant.
22: Thank you.
21: It is even better that it is in the 11th arrondissement, which obviously
22: so
21: is
22: close.
21: You're so close. And also where all, you know, the great dining has been in the last 15 mm-hmm. years. I'm not saying there's no good dining anywhere else, but we are particularly lucky.
22: So glad.
21: But you know, when I first went, mm-hmm. I didn't have the backstory that you had this whole other
5: life. So you were a lawyer.
22: Yeah, it was so secretive. This is
5: secretive.
22: Yeah, it was such a double life because I felt not legitimate in both areas, and I had my 15 years as a lawyer, and I was working in anti-corruption cases, which is quite a serious subject.
5: Yeah.
22: And I started cooking a bit secretly in my living room, coming back from Hong Kong and having like private dinners at my place. And then I had friends in the restaurant industry, so they were interested in what I was doing. And it was before the pop-up times of COVID and where all the pop-ups started really shaping up. So I started doing that at my restaurants, at my friends' restaurants on the Sundays and Mondays when they were closed. And so, yeah, step by step, I did that on night times and weekends. And being a lawyer, I went to the office during the day. And then nighttime, I went back and then I switched for my apron. And then I went to the kitchen and worked until 2 a.m. And then I had like this whole routine of having both lives. And I didn't want to tell to the people in the restaurant industry that I was still a lawyer because I wanted to be taken seriously. Took me quite some time to be called a chef. Like for me, I wasn't a chef until I had a real restaurant with real walls around me. But here we are now. I dropped a law career. And
1: when did you realize that law was not going to be the thing you wanted to pursue? Because you also lived in the U.S. for a while.
22: Yeah.
1: Mm-hmm. What was that realization like? And when did you move back to Paris? Because you're from, you're born in Paris.
22: Born in Paris, Paris 14th. Went to study in the U.S. when I was at university in San Francisco. And then I worked in New York. I worked in Hong Kong for a little while. And then I came back here. Long story, but then we had a new anti-corruption law frame here. So I came back for that in 2013. And it was gradual. It's like I said, I built up my confidence, and I didn't know if I was good at cooking or no. Like I was good at eating for sure.
1: Also important.
22: But you do have chefs who don't like eating, actually.
1: I don't understand that.
22: Yeah, sometimes just a pass, like they kind of, you know, went to culinary school by default and then just end up cooking because it's the only thing they can do, but they don't really like eating. Like they would go home and eat junk food, which I do also sometimes out of tiredness.
1: Yeah, of course.
22: Like everyone else. But yeah, I didn't know if like my cuisine was going to be something people wanted. It was going to be a real career. So it took me some time, and then it took me some time to be tired also to have both lives because I was doing long hours. And both jobs. If you're just a lawyer, if you are a lawyer or a chef, it's already a job that requires so much time. So at some point I had to decide. It had been 6-7 years that I was doing both, and it was
1: You held on that long.
22: Yeah, very long. And I did pop-ups in Madrid, New York, Brussels.
1: So that's all since you were back in Paris.
22: Since I was back in Paris. Wow. It lasted for 7 years where I didn't have a fixed kitchen. So every time I had to travel around with plates and spices and sauces and kitchen tools.
1: That's a lot
22: to restart again. And then when you're solo, you have to think about the invoicing, you have to, you know, go to the grocery store yourself because you don't have any people that come and deliver it to your door. So a whole logistics. I think I burnt myself out almost for doing that, but so proud of it, so happy because it led me to being more at my place. People really gave me excellent feedbacks over the years, gave me a lot of confidence. And yeah, at some point I decided I like the law. I think it's still such an interesting subject matter. And
1: well, surely it must help you in your work, no? At least for, yeah. I mean, I know you're not a contract lawyer, but
22: yeah.
1: Doesn't it help with...
22: It helps. It helps structures your mind. It gives you like a way of reading things. I think it's really hard when you're a chef and you're disorganized. So somehow having this discipline really helps me in my daily routine.
1: I bet.
22: Yeah.
1: And was your goal to open a restaurant in the 11th, or you were sort of flexible? You were open to wherever?
22: So it went really quick. Like I'm a fast decision thinker. I'm very impulsive. This is maybe my big, the big flaw in my personality is that I don't think twice about things. And it can be a risky approach to things, especially when you're putting all your savings in one place opening a restaurant. The first restaurant that I actually wanted was a friend who was in real estate, and he was like, yeah, I have a restaurant to show you. It's in the 11th, but it was further than here. So here we're in Goncourt-Parmentier, and the restaurant was in Voltaire. Empty street, no restaurants around. I looked at the restaurant, and I'm like, oh, it looks so great. I love this restaurant. But, you know, I wanted so much to open a restaurant. Right, right. So everything just looked so shiny and bright new to me and doable. Like, yeah, that's okay. I'll just throw in some renovations and it will be like magical. But then after 2 or 3 months of going to the bank and, you know, thinking about the project, it just evolved in time for me to say, no, it's such a bad decision making. I'm going to have a better place. And then I just stepped to the second restaurant where it's almost across where I live, not too far from our respective places. And yeah, second visit, second choice. And I decided to open there. And yeah, it was like one of the best decisions.
1: And now it's been almost 2 years, right?
22: It's been almost 2 years, yes. Wow. So we celebrated our first year. We opened in just before the Olympics. So a bit of a hard time because, as you know, for the restaurant industry, it was a nightmare.
1: Well, it was a nightmare unless you were very close to some of the venues.
22: Yeah.
1: So you know, I thought it was going to be... Maybe the opposite, people would be like, great, I can go to the 11th because it'll be calm. But and what we realized, they're not the same traveler.
22: It's not. So, it's really not. And I think we were all misguided. Even the public official discourse was to say restaurant businesses, careful, you're going to have flows of tourists coming your way. It's going to be booming. And then it was just empty. Yeah. It was a joke. We were like 5 people working in the restaurant for 5 customers some night.
1: Oh my God.
22: So hard to start like that. And you know, you've put all your savings, the renovations took some time, and yeah, we invested so much. So it just started with a failure, like a big flop. For 4 months waiting for customers, and because we open in May, end of May, so
1: And all the pre-Olympics, exactly. You're right. Oh.
22: Yeah, so I started on a bumpy road, but in September things just took off, and people came back to their city, Parisians came back, life got back to normal again, and then the restaurant worked really fine. It's still working well. We created an emulation around it. I think the cuisine also marks people's minds because it has this unique kind of approach to seasoning. It's not really modest what I'm saying, but I mean,
1: please don't be modest.
22: But I mean, if you go to the restaurant, I think you can say when you eat there that my plates are really personal. It's almost maximalist. Like a lot of things happening, a lot of thinking going to the prep and the harmony of the plates. And I think it just shows that, like, I thought it like the place I would eat myself.
1: Exactly.
22: Yeah.
1: Which you get the sense that there are some places that are, not that they're phoning it in, but they are disconnected from what they're doing. Mm-hmm. They're doing it because it's a business and not because they believe wholeheartedly in the dishes.
22: Yeah. Or sometimes you just have this configuration where, and it's okay. I mean, everyone has its business model, but you have restaurants where it's not run by chefs and it's more like run by the sommelier or the people serving in the room. So it will change the perception of that. And for me, maybe I'm not as good, when I'm in the room to serving people, or I'm not a good sommelier like my team. But it really happens in the plate, and this is the most important. The experience really revolves around that. Mm-hmm.
1: Well, speaking of what happens on the plate, I think it's worth talking about how you see your own cooking, because before we started recording, I think I was so glad you brought this up, that people, I mean the French, tried to label what you're doing as a cross between your cultures, right? French and Vietnamese. Yeah. And that's the knee-jerk reaction to chefs with
22: backgrounds.
1: A certain background as if they are not able to do other things.
22: Exactly. we need to be labeled. We need to be in a category. And I've thought about that a lot because I don't want to take it in the wrong way. And I want things to evolve. So it's not, I'm not angry. I'm just trying to see how and how this thinking is built up and how we can deconstruct some of this thinking. And I want people to understand also. And I think my analysis anyway is that French cuisine is so powerful in history and in people's minds that for a long time in France, we actually didn't have a lot of space remaining for other forms of cuisine, other countries, other backgrounds, and other forms of cuisine were under-evaluated, underrated. And it was fast food, so it was like Japanese but adapted to French palate, or Vietnamese, but it has to remain cheap. And so these things still stay. And I think, for example, when you're in the US, you can have very elevated Asian bistro. Mm-hmm. You can have all sorts of cuisines that are taken seriously, and they will just be branded as restaurants, bistro, gastronomic scene. And here, my issue is that I chose to name my restaurant Tram,
1: Yes, I'm so glad you said that.
22: So Tram 130, which is a Vietnamese name. So of course, people are going to think, okay, it's a French and Vietnamese restaurant. But maybe in 2026, we can have a restaurant that is named, you know, in Vietnamese and still have a bistro style without being branded perpetuously as Asian or fusion or anything. It's just bistro, really. We have a nice design inside. We have a sommelier at the table.
1: Absolutely.
22: That are coming and explaining to you every dish, every menu. We have seasonal products. We have real prep in the kitchen. So we're just a bistro, and sometimes it's just not that useful to link it to a background or, you know, like a country.
1: So, well, and also you're using, when you're talking about spices and condiments, they might not be Vietnamese.
22: Exactly.
1: But they could be Japanese, or they could be...
22: Exactly. We have... So if we really want to brand it, I like to use the term umami. We're very umami-driven. I don't use salt a lot, which is, I think, part of the cuisine I'm trying to express, has a lot of acidity, a lot of herbs, condiments. And salt will take the shape of Thai nukmam, Japanese miso. It can be Chinese soy sauce. It could be Mexican, you know, ruku sometimes, which is like the little grain, red grain that gives the salt. So, yeah, if we really need to go on the explanation of the plates and the taste, I think the umami is the right direction.
1: That's so interesting.
22: Yeah.
1: You know, it does relate to something I talked to Julien Pham about, who I think you know very well. And he also said that there is a moment we're living in where sort of immigrant kids and, you know, second generation or French first generation to immigrant parents are in the food world and are more like with their whole chest embracing their culture. And for so long, they had to subdue it. And even if you think about those early Chinese restaurants after the waves of immigration, where they were just trying to survive and have a business, and they were doing, you know, you see it still all over. Restaurant Asiatique. Yeah. It's like they're doing all of the things.
22: Yeah,
1: and not their own, not even food that they really want to be cooking.
22: Yeah, it's a food for the people and how people want it, in like how you think they want it, and that's how you're going to make it. I think about it because I just went to the Olympiads, you know, in the 13th yesterday, and I was thinking, this is the place where I grew up, where we had restaurants that are made of 50 pages menus, and it's sometimes it's frozen, but most of the time it's not really. I mean, it's like they're gonna make so many dishes, and then you're thinking about the prices, the price ranges that go from very cheap, and it's not accepted if it's too expensive, because in people's mind they're gonna be ready to spend 20 euros at a McDonald's for a maxi best of, but then if you take a pho, it's like I would pay over 18 euros, which is defined as expensive. And this is a prejudice that I think people, children of immigrants, second generation, were trying to fight today. We are trying to elevate people's perspective of what we do. For example, if I really have to take Vietnamese cuisine as an example, I think it was undersold for so long, and it's still the case. The banh mi today, when we go to Belleville, is still mm-hmm. €4, €5. But when you look at it, it's like you have homemade mayo in it. You have 5 cold cuts that are homemade. You have some pickles that are finely shredded, pickled also. You have some herbs. The baguette has to be crispy and out of the oven of almost in the minute. So it's all that. And then you compare it €4. It's never even comparable to a €6 butter and ham, which is
1: I know. But your restaurant is around the corner from The Hood and Nonette.
22: Yeah.
1: And Pearl, who owns both of them, has talked to me endlessly about this.
22: I know.
1: Feedback about, their banh mi are like €8 and up, but they are doing even more than a lot of banh mi places are.
22: Everything at Pearl's places is homemade. They use, I know they use AOP butter. They use like a lot of cold cuts that come from meats that are French, that are from terroir. So that's great that you know the story, and I'm so happy to exchange about it. But
1: no, because it's not only offensive.
22: Yeah.
1: But we are, like you said, in 2026, why is this still happening? You'll pay €18 for a burger in some places.
22: Exactly.
1: And I feel like I've said some of these things on the podcast before, and yet that must have been years ago, and we're still

0: branded, like foreign or, you know, exotic or I don't know. So yeah, this is a bias I'm really keen on changing, and I'll have to explain it, and I'll have to explain it.
1: How often does that come up in a restaurant setting like yours, since since you're not doing something that is so visibly tied to one culture?
0: I think I have to fight every day for it. Like, it was a stand to have a service that is very considerate and trying to have the best possible experience on the table. We spend money on fresh flowers every week. We have, you know, like every place our ceramics, and they change along the menus during the season. So we really have this thing where we try to give the message that we care about what we do and what's in the plate. But we do have this feedback of it's really expensive for the neighborhood, which is not true, because I've been, I go to restaurants and I know the prices. And if you look at it, we're in the 11th where the price of the rent is so high. We're trying to also pay our employees well. And I've been a lawyer, so I know what is expensive.
1: Sure.
0: I think like when I was charging, I don't know, 200 euros for an hour, no one was budgeting. But now that I'm in the restaurant business, right, everyone thinks that I'm making so much money, and we are not. I mean, it's if we have a table and we don't sell wines, we almost don't make such a margin. So I'm a bit sad actually when
1: it's hurtful.
0: It's hurtful when you put so much work into it. And we have this feedback once in a while. Not that
1: all
0: much.
1: The time. I think
0: in my mind, I'm taking it a bit too much because it's my business. But we get it once in a while, like maybe once a week or twice a week.
1: Just for the listeners to know also, you know, the 11th was more affordable for restaurants 12, 15 years ago.
0: Yeah.
1: And obviously, because it's done so well, that forces everything up. And before you opened, there's further up the road is Bouche.
0: Yeah.
1: And I don't really think people are saying that's too expensive.
0: Yeah, exactly.
1: So people say these things when they're making a judgment call based on misunderstanding or just a lack of information,
0: exactly.
1: Really.
0: Yeah. That's my example.
1: No. It makes sense. And I really do hope it changes. But I have to say, there does seem to be a lot of energy and excitement around, frankly, non-traditionally French
0: cooking. Yeah, I think so.
1: And when I think of some of the best chefs today, they are not Franco-Français.
0: I think they are not Franco-Français. They are not in the also classical, you know, like chain of training of the cooking. So they are not from culinary school from the start. They will be, I don't like me, like lawyers, accountants, from different ethnic backgrounds, nationalities.
1: Yep.
0: They were living in Mexico. They came to Paris 2 years ago and they have a restaurant. And
1: exactly.
0: It's great because people are discovering this and there's a lot more passion in it. There's a new way of, you know, being free in the restaurant industry in a way where today you have so many restaurants, but different formats. Like we have the classical bouillon and bistro and stuff, but then you have a whole kind of ovni category, and it's

0: of places that are just sort of fine.
1: Yeah, yeah.
0: And really, even though we didn't call this out, it feels like the French or more traditional neo-bistros are the ones that feel underwhelming.
1: Yeah.
0: And I don't think that's good for Paris either if it stays too much like that. And I don't...
1: Yeah, yeah.
0: We were trying to understand why we feel that way. Maybe we dine out too much.
1: Yeah.
0: I mean, you know, our expectations get high.
1: I think I have the same... I had a thing of going back to basics almost, where the bistronomic scene just felt like things layered in, you know, just neutral ways, kind of like... I will have this fish slices crudo of tuna and I will put a strawberry on it. And then I will have some kind of pesto. You see,
0: It's layering.
1: It's a caricature, but it's layering and it lacks a bit of depth and lacks a bit of personality and soul in it. I agree totally. But I think it's shifting. It has to shift anyway. It has to shift for more exciting, has to shift for... worth it. As we said, we have context right now, so
0: yeah,
1: I think all these places, and you hear about it, there are a lot of restaurants that are actually giving up right now, so
0: I think also it's sometimes you come to the end of a cycle.
1: Yeah, exactly. And this is why also we chose at the restaurant to have starter, main dish and dessert. We didn't want to be in this I like it, but I think it was the end also for me of the cycle of having plates to share, because it's not just I think people have a lot of complaints and we hear a lot, we didn't eat enough, we went out starving. But in the same way, it's really hard to keep the business model where you have to change your plates all the time and to make it again and again. And sometimes also you will have people that come and they will share plates, but not enough plates also, because when you multiply the numbers, when you're at two, it's easy to play the game. You're going to have four or five plates to share, and that's okay. But if you're five, six, it's really hard when you take the order. You're not going to say, well, we're going to have 20 plates all at
0: once.
1: So
0: right.
1: People are going to have like maybe five or six plates. And then, so the business model doesn't really work both ways. So that's why I liked for my restaurant to have this clear vision. You can share your starters, you can share your mains, but at least you know what quantity goes in.
0: Well, and that's a problem all over Paris also. Yeah. I know a chef who says sometimes there are customers who come in and try to just share two starters and a glass of wine. And she's like, guys, like
1: it's really hard.
0: At some point, we block the table for this.
1: Yeah.
0: I think there's some mentality where people think, well, I'm paying, I get to choose.
1: I mean, it's right. It happens to everyone. Maybe... You know, you just want to taste and you just want to have a small bite. I don't know, like, it's okay, but it's frustrating for us, but it's still okay. We have to find a middle ground. And I think that by structuring the menu this way, we have not that much people who do that.
0: We still have
1: the table where there are two and they have one starter, and it just bumps us out because we block the table for you. Luckily for us, doesn't happen that much. And
0: Because it's not a wine bar.
1: It's not a
0: you
1: wine bar.
0: You do that in a wine bar. You don't do that in a restaurant.
1: Yeah, especially when we are booked ahead and we are just giving up on...
0: Plus,
1: like,
0: that means they're missing the Basque cheesecake, which is a very dumb
1: exactly.
0: idea.
1: Have some space for the cheesecake. Have some respect.
0: One of my very good friends, when she has come back to visit, because she used to live here, she booked... That little spot you have on the terrace, it's in the little window.
1: Is it the person who said it was the most uncomfortable spot in Paris?
0: No, I think she said it. No, she loved it.
1: No, but she loved it. No, I'm kidding, because like we had a table of two like adorable American customers. And they made a joke about it.
0: Oh,
1: like,
0: maybe that was her.
1: We sat at the most uncomfortable spot in Paris.
0: But like, they loved the meal. They had an amazing time.
1: Great.
0: You know, whatever. Like... Of course, you're trying to make the best out of a situation, which is you don't really have a spot outside, but this, you know, was what was remaining.
1: Yeah, I love this spot. It's actually, you know, like eating in the corner of a comptoir, or, you know, sitting at the bar when you have no space. and you're eating between the cashier and the
0: yeah, of course, of course.
1: I like it. It just feels intimate. It feels like you.

0: you know, in introspection and really immersed in the restaurant. So once in a while, it just feels nice to have this kind of spots.
1: I agree. Mm. But you have other things in the works.
0: Yep.
1: Is this a scoop?
0: Is it a scoop? Well, I didn't want to talk about it too early because sometimes you jinx it by talking too early, and you know, everyone talks about it. So they're like, where are you right now? And we know construction takes a lot of time, but now I'm so close to it. So close. So let's talk about it a bit. Talking about bar and outside seatings, it's a perfect transition because the new place I'm opening, it will be called Tramette, which is the little sister of Tram. It's a little counter where we are going to focus a lot on lunchtime as a deli. So it comes from my years working in the US and studying in the US, where in the neighborhood, I wanted a spot where you can have an easy lunch with chicken soup and a tomato soup, and, you know, like toasty tuna melt, but very easy, good bread, homemade. A lot of hearts again in the seasonings and products, but cheap, you know. You don't need to go to a kebab or something that is unhealthy. It's not either, it's not just a salad bar or something over healthy. Mm-hmm. It's just homemade food. And at nighttime we are gonna shift it to a wine bar where we have little plates. This is where you can it's a wine bar, so you can come and have a chill, you know, like little wine glass. And we're not gonna serve just cheese and cold cuts. It's still a restaurant in that sense where we cook really our plates. But yeah, very excited. Very excited to contribute.
1: So this is two doors down from
0: Tom. Yeah, it's on the 128 Rue Saint-Maur, which is my street. I live across it and love the neighborhood. And we're not going to do delivery. It just makes sense for me to, you know, keep on thinking about how I can work on this street, I can work on this neighborhood. Mm-hmm. As you said, it used to be historically a bar student kind of vibe. Mm-hmm. And now it got a bit more, let's say, upscale, a bit more gentrified, some would say. But I think it's nice, and there are still things to do. And at lunchtime, I was going around, and I love the hood, and there are a lot of places. I love Rory, and
1: Favori on the other side.
0: And Le Favori on the other side, but Le Favori just has sandwiches. And sometimes I just want, you know, to choose between a dish or a soup or something like that.
1: That's true.
0: And it's a very residential area also with parents and kids and families. So, I'm opening this. And so
1: exciting. And what is your timeline? We're end of April.
0: Yeah. So the timeline is next month, actually.
1: Next month in May. Okay. So when this runs, it will be launch month.
0: It would be launch months. It would be, I'm saying that to you. I hope I'm not jinxing it. But the latest would be June.
1: Listen, we all know how construction works in this town. Yeah. That's very exciting.
0: This is so exciting.
1: I know you don't have a lot of free time, but if you were to pick two places you would go on your night off.
0: Oh, my night offs.
1: Where do you go to eat or drink?
0: In the neighborhood or
1: doesn't
0: outside?
1: Have to be. It can
0: doesn't
1: be anywhere.
0: Doesn't have to be. I have one place that I really like, and I've been going there since I was a kid. I'm a very emotional person, so things are a bit nostalgic when I talk. And I like to go to a Japanese place that serves yakitoris, and there are so few places in Paris that do that. If you go in there, just be prepared. You're going to take a lot of smoking. The place hasn't renovated since like 40 years, I think. But it's called Yasube. It's on Rue Saint-Anne.
1: In the
0: second. And it's not a well-known address because, as I said, I think the front is not very welcoming and there's a lot of smoke. People don't really know what it is. So I would go there and they allow me to bring my own bottle of wine. And because I'm a bit of a hipster, I go there with my natural wine. And I love it so much. And another place to go for nighttime, I think I would go around in the neighborhood, maybe Le Dauphin or, you know, like some... Oh, I go to Gram also sometimes.
1: Oh, yeah, right up the street.
0: Yeah,
1: absolutely.
0: Right up the street
1: from
0: because
1: you.
0: They're always have, you know, our friends are there and the food is good. And yeah,
1: it's like, you can go also for a coffee.
0: Yeah, exactly. And I think we have such luck to be in this neighborhood. So if I want to go a bit further, I would go to Yazoubé and otherwise Le Dauphin, Gram, something around the district.
1: Great.
0: Yeah.
1: Look at that little quick fire recommendation list.
0: Well, it's about food, so it just goes fast.
1: But I am so excited that you have a new baby.
0: Yeah.
1: A new restaurant baby coming. And if people were to order, I know it's a changing menu, but if people were to order one dish at Tram 130,
0: yeah.
1: What do you think is like phare, signature?
0: Signature is the bone marrow. I think it has been there from the start. I don't think it's going anywhere. It's a dish that embodies also the double culture of having this bone marrow, where I really like the, you know, bone marrow going to a classic bistro, but I felt it's just a lot. It's like a, you know, a grease, like very fatty. It's just salt. It's just bread on the bone marrow, which is good, but it's a starter. So you start your meal with that. It's a bit heavy. And I think it embodies the way I cook, because we have raw beef tartare, mm-hmm. and it's prepared with toasted rice for the roundness. We have nukmam for the umami, raw garlic and a lot of herbs, and a dash of lemon for the acidity. So it actually lightens up by adding some more meat. It lightens up the dish. So this is a favorite. This is some, you know, like we're tired of eating our own food when we're chefs.
1: Sure.
0: And this is one thing I still crave for and I still would eat. So that's my recommendation, among other things.
1: Well, everyone heard it. They've got to order it. Priscilla, thank you so much.
0: Merci, thank you.
1: And good luck.
0: Merci. It was a great time.
1: That's the show for today. 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As always, you can find more from me at lindsaytremuta.com and at the New Paris Dispatch on Substack. A très bientôt.
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0: solutions to it so the animals are not having to suffer needlessly.
1: And there is a human vaccine, correct?
0: There is a human vaccine. There are actually a number of different companies working on the vaccine, but a lot of the funding has been pulled from these. Initially, the CDC and a number of companies were partnered to really get candidate vaccines ready to be able to move them forward with emergency use authorization and then to move into phase 3 trials. But it looks like most of this work is going to be done elsewhere, not within the United States.
1: Right. Well, I'm concerned about poultry and dairy workers, both of whom tend to be immigrants. And there is so much fear in the immigrant community about seeking health care. So that makes surveillance more difficult.
0: I completely agree. There is a major gap in our ability to understand what's happening within communities that aren't accessing our normal healthcare system. It means that all of the surveillance that we normally have in place, like with FluNet, does not apply. And we therefore have to do often active surveillance when we have known positive farms, but there may be a lot of people who are missed. And lack of trust can certainly influence whether people are willing to get tested and if they're willing to, for example, be vaccinated against seasonal flu, even if we aren't able to provide an avian influenza vaccine. And the reason that might be important is a little complicated, but it relates to our concern for an emergence of a strain that would be adapted to human-to-human spread. So right now, we have no documented cases of human-to-human spread in the U.S. that we've identified and verified. If we start to see that, that is really an accelerator on the path towards, you know, a possible epidemic or pandemic. And one way that we can help to prevent that is by limiting the possibility to have someone infected with both an avian influenza virus and a human adapted seasonal influenza virus that does very well at transmitting from one person to the next. And these viruses can do a little virus hanky panky, and they can swap genes, they can go through a reassortment. And sometimes that is not great for the virus. Sometimes it does nothing for the virus's transmissibility, but sometimes it can make the virus able to be transmitted more easily. And so that would be a big concern.
1: You also had a list of a variety of species that have been infected, one of which was swine. And it's my understanding that swine infections are more problematic for humans. Can you explain that?
0: So pigs are actually a bit more like humans than you think. If you look at their skin and their GI tract and everything else, and just the way that they can get infected with different viruses, there are swine influenza viruses that can get infected with avian influenza viruses that can get infected with human influenza viruses. And so that concept of reassortment means that the pigs are a concerning reassortment host, meaning that if they're infected with multiple different viruses at the same time, that could increase the probability of this hanky-panky, this reassortment that I've been talking about. So right now, what we have is a holding our breath pattern on the pig question. There was a very small group, kind of backyard flock. There were some pigs on a farm that had an avian influenza outbreak. And they were able to recover virus from the pigs, but didn't really see a lot of evidence of infection from them. And we haven't yet identified any in our commercial swine. I will say, because of this concern for swine influenza and for the potential for reassortment, there's a lot of attention in the industry to things like biosecurity and biocontainment. But we also have, unfortunately, some potential opportunities with co-location of poultry facilities and swine facilities, for example, in North Carolina. You can see these in sort of geographic proximity, and we're increasingly concerned about the possibility of this not just being something that someone carries on a truck or moves an animal, but that there could be some other avenues, either through air, through water, through rodents, through local bird populations, where you might be able to see more transmission locally within a small geographic area.
1: This has been such a fascinating discussion, but we're out of time. I want to give you 1 minute, however, to leave our listeners with anything that I might not have brought out.

0: Yeah, I think the biggest thing is also the gap in our companion animal surveillance. Dogs and cats aren't really part of what are major efforts within either CDC or USDA to understand their diseases. And cats are exquisitely sensitive to H5 avian influenza. They get very sick. They can have actually really severe, not just respiratory, but neurologic disease. And we've seen cases of cats who have consumed raw milk or raw meat pet foods becoming sick and dying from H5 avian influenza. And we don't have a great way to track this. And so this falls on consumers a little bit. If you are considering, bringing raw milk into your house, there are some potential concerns, not just for your own health and the health of your family, but that of your pets.
1: Well, I'll provide links to your website and the excellent presentation that you gave in Philadelphia. We've got to close. I want to thank our listeners for joining us. Remind everyone that Food Sleuth Radio is produced by Dan Hemmelgarn for KOPN in Columbia, Missouri. Most of all, I want to thank my guest, Dr. Megan Davis, Associate Professor in the Department of Environmental Health and Engineering, as well as the School of Medicine at Johns Hopkins University's Center for a Livable Future. Thank you so much for sharing your expertise with our audience.
0: Thanks for having me.
2: Did you know that the Don des Invalides holds in a massive sound and light show in the evenings? The show reveals the full beauty of the dome and its Baroque architecture. The dome is part of Hôtel des Invalides and has a lot of history as it is home to Napoleon Bonaparte's tomb. So every evening, starting at dusk, the light show with orchestral music begins, illuminating the dome and shedding light on the magnificence of this piece of Parisian heritage. The organizer states that, for a blend of monumental video mapping, immersive music, and innovative digital scenography, this roughly 50-minute journey plunges you into a unique sensory experience in Paris. The evening is open to all, and tickets range from 12 to 28 euros. Stay tuned for more WRP Daily Cultural Tips.
3: Anthony Cimolino spent 40 years with one of the world's biggest theater festivals, Canada's own Stratford Festival in Ontario. Now Anthony is stepping away, so he'll be here to tell you some amazing stories and also how it feels to leave for his exit interview. 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
5: A data center proposed for Utah would be the world's largest if it's built. Backed by Canadian investor Kevin O'Leary, the plan has been approved by county officials, but the backlash has been swift, with opponents angry about the center and the process. We go to Utah to learn more this week on Day 6.

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2: On World Business Express in 20 minutes, Elon Musk's SpaceX has put in the papers to go public in one of the most bold initial public offering plans in history. So will stock markets give Musk the money he needs to go to Mars? Before that, today on Business Daily, you'll hear about the battle between Musk and the boss of OpenAI, Sam Altman. But first, the latest BBC World News.
3: BBC News with Debbie Russ. The first case of Ebola has been confirmed in rebel-held territory in the Eastern Democratic Republic of Congo. The M23 armed group announced a positive test in the city of Bukavu. There are concerns that insecurity will hamper the emergency response. More than 20 countries have now condemned Israel over its rough treatment of detained Gaza flotilla activists. Italy has called for EU sanctions against the security minister, Itamar Ben-Gvir. The activists have been deported. A Paris appeals court has found Air France and Airbus guilty of corporate manslaughter over a plane crash in 2009. The airliner came down in the Atlantic Ocean on a flight to Rio de Janeiro, killing everyone on board. Several Nigerian airlines have doubled their fares, reflecting rising jet fuel prices globally. Africa is heavily reliant on Middle Eastern fuel and increasingly feeling a financial crunch from the Gulf crisis. The leaders of Russia and Belarus have observed joint nuclear drills spanning land, sea and air. The Belarusian president, Alexander Lukashenko, described the nuclear-capable missiles as a machine he'd dreamt about for a long time. Net migration to Britain has fallen by half in the past year, dropping to its lowest level since 2012, apart from during COVID. Immigration rules have been tightened as the issue continues to be vigorously debated in UK politics. Researchers have published the first scientific evidence of beluga whales recognising themselves in mirrors. The study, over 20 years, suggests the marine mammals have a high level of self-awareness. A village in Ghana has been holding its own celebrations to mark Aston Villa's victory in the Europa League. The English football club has a devoted following in Joaben, thousands of kilometres away from its stadium in Birmingham. BBC News.
4: So, two of the most powerful men in the tech world walk into a courtroom in California. One of them wins, but which one?
5: I can't believe you're starting this show with a dad joke.
4: Well, listen, it's better than most of my other jokes. We are, of course, talking about, on the one side, Elon Musk, one of the most powerful tech figures in the world. On the other, Michelle?
5: Sam Altman from OpenAI. I mean, this is like a divorce playing out, and it's kind of parents fighting over who gets the good silver, although in this case, of course, we're talking about AI.
4: Yeah, well, if you keep criticising my jokes, we could have some sort of divorce later on in this programme. I think what we're going to look at on this edition of Business Daily is the reputational damage to both men. I'm Rahul Tandon in the BBC studios here in the UK.
5: And I'm Michelle Fleury in New York.
4: And I have an empty chair next to me, Michelle, where Will Bain would normally be. He's gone off to watch some football in Istanbul, waste his money there. So who have we got instead this week then, Michelle?
5: We have Lily Jamali, our very own North America technology correspondent, joining us with all of the kind of detail and gossip from the proceedings.
6: I'm the one who's been cackling in the background to your dad jokes this whole time. I thought they were funny.
4: Yeah. Do you know what, Lily? You can come back on any time. We don't need to have Michelle on every week, if you ask me. For those who don't know, Lily, give us the background to this case. Why were these two powerful individuals who shape our life in court?
6: Well, it was Elon Musk who brought all of us together as part of this lawsuit that he filed in 2024 against OpenAI, Sam Altman, the president of OpenAI, Greg Brockman, and Microsoft as well. He was suing for $150 billion. He wanted to see an unwinding of OpenAI's for-profit move over the years, and also wanted Sam Altman and Greg Brockman ousted, claiming that Altman and company have looted a charity that he set up with them back in 2015, OpenAI. They created it together, and Musk made $38 million in donations in those early days. So that was the grounds upon which he was suing. It was ultimately OpenAI and company that won this case. This was a jury of 9 Californians who ruled unanimously in less than 2 hours, by the way, that Elon Musk brought his lawsuit too late.
5: So we're talking about winning on a technicality.
6: We are. All they had to rule on was the statute of limitations, which basically nullifies the rest of the legal arguments here.
5: Well, Raul, you've had a busy week because I know you've been speaking and getting reaction from sort of some of the kind of who's who, the cognoscenti of the tech world.
4: Well, I spoke to Kara Swisher. She's very well known as a tech journalist. She's in the new Devil Wears Prada film as well, if you want to go and watch that. This is what she made of the case.
0: The whole group in Silicon Valley are adult toddlers, is what it says to me. And I'm sure the jury of normal people were like, who are these crazy people? A bunch of really sloppy, selfish, petty people fighting with each other over money they already have. They have billions of dollars already, but they want billions more. You know, first of all, Elon, whose reputation has gone into the trash heap here in the United States in terms of his behaviors, is a giant toddler, essentially. Sam Altman comes across as possibly disingenuous. Maybe he's a little manipulative. I don't really care what they're like, ultimately. I don't want them in charge of everybody. And that's the big issue here. That's the problem.
5: Yeah, I mean, it's adult toddlers with God complexes. You know, it's classic Silicon Valley, right? You've got Elon Musk doing his, you know, maximum chaos routine. You've got Sam Altman, kind of the tech saint, both fighting over a company that started as a charity but ended up as this huge cash machine. Is this now completely over, Lily, given the central question wasn't answered?
6: It will go on. Elon Musk has vowed to appeal. And I think this notion of it being thrown out, the case being thrown out on a technicality, is going to be a big part of his case. The fact that the merits of the case have not been ruled upon, he thinks that's going to work in his legal favor. And he's going to elevate this case to the Ninth Circuit Court of Appeals here in Northern California.
4: Does it matter what they're like? I mean, who cares? As long as they're good at what they do, if they're narcissists, if they're toddlers, if they produce a good product that we all use, what difference does it make?
6: What was so interesting, actually, being at the courthouse was you also had all these protesters, in addition to all these tech luminaries in their suits, not their hoodies. You had protesters outside expressing real concern, real backlash against both of these people, against Elon Musk and Sam Altman, because the work that they're doing, this development of AI, they say neither of these people should be the stewards of this important technology. They are concerned about impacts on jobs. We've already seen those impacts over the last year plus, impact on climate. Then when you are sitting in the courtroom listening to these people talk about how they are the good guys, that they are the right stewards for this very important technology, it was just such a contrast.
5: I was reading something in The Verge, Lily, which was talking about Musk versus Altman, and it shows that this was led by the wrong people. But what about OpenAI itself? Doesn't it leave it with a massive branding problem?
6: OpenAI is possibly too big to fail at this point. I think there's people who would push back on that notion, certainly, because they are also burning through cash. It takes a lot of money to pay your scientists, to buy the infrastructure you need to develop AI. So there are people who think that that cash burn is just too severe for them to make it much longer. But, you know, at the same time, they continue to get investments from all corners. They are headed for an IPO to potentially value them at $1 trillion. And so it's kind of hard to see how this thing might come off the tracks at this point. Yes, Sam Altman did suffer some personal reputational damage. He was painted as manipulative, as a liar, but he's still there even after the trial. And I'm not hearing a lot of clamoring for him to go anywhere.
5: I mean, there was that stunning moment, wasn't there, when he was testifying and he was asked whether he was trustworthy. Mm. It was almost like he had to think about that.
4: And that must have some damage, doesn't it, Lily? I know that you've been at the court, outside the court. This is what OpenAI's lawyer, William Savitt, said when the case, much to Lily's delight, finally ended.
7: What OpenAI has been and will become is an organization that from top to bottom is committed to its mission, with a nonprofit organization in a control position, organizing the development of safe AI for the benefit of all humanity. That's what the message of today is.
4: Okay, that might be the message, but is it going to be OpenAI? There's some other company. Is it the companies that weren't involved in the court case, both of you, that are going to be the winners? Is it, you know, is it Anthropic, who weren't involved in the case, who think, great, let them square up to each other in court. We'll just calmly get on with our business.
5: Yeah, I think Dario Amodei, the boss of Anthropic, is probably kind of rubbing his hands gleefully, no, Lily?
6: I think he's been doing so for the last couple of months because he has just been on this amazing trajectory. This case kind of gives them even a more momentum, but it's just been a great year all around for Anthropic.
5: We just heard there from William Savitt, OpenAI's lawyer. I want to go back to kind of the other side, the argument being made by Elon Musk's lawyer, Mark Toberoff, who kind of described this, I guess, as a dangerous precedent.
8: You have essentially a new formula for startups. You take publicly subsidized funds in the form of a charity, and when your ambitions require more money, you simply put all the fruits of that revenue, the technology in this case, into a for-profit apparatus, and the directors and officers of the charity are enriched to the tune of billions. It's a brand new formula for Silicon Valley.
5: A brand new formula. I mean, just to be a bit skeptical here, it does feel like they're both kind of putting out competing narratives, like that the battle isn't over here.
6: And I think that's a lot of what this whole case has really been about. You know, it is about the reputations of these two people. And that sort of takes me back to 2015 when Elon Musk's reputation was at its apex. Sam Altman was this up-and-comer. He was not a household name by any means. And OpenAI really helped elevate Sam Altman's status. Elon Musk, one of the sort of main arguments that we heard from OpenAI was that he's just mad that he didn't get to reap the benefits. He thought he was leaving OpenAI for dead when he quit the company in 2018. And then they end up doing very well and launching ChatGPT a couple years later. So for OpenAI, this is a case of sour grapes, not about charities or protecting the integrity of nonprofits across America, as Mark Toberoff laid out just there.
4: Yeah, that is definitely their side of it. Musk obviously had a very different side of it. You're listening to Business Daily from the BBC World Service. Today we're looking at the implication of Sam Altman's court victory over Elon Musk this week. What does it mean for the companies involved with the two men? And more importantly, what does it mean for us and the future of AI? And that's where we're going to get to now. And we're all very busy people because Michelle not only is on this podcast, she has to go off and give the business news to all of you across the world. She's going to have to go shortly. So let us look at that, because why do we care about this case? Well, look, they are characters and they get us talking, but this is shaping our lives at the moment, AI. So not just what did it mean for these two, what has it meant for all of us, the way that this case has ended?
5: I'm fascinated by the signal it sends to the rest of the tech world when you've got, you know, two such huge names involved in such a big, nasty and expensive and high profile visible fight. You know, if you are a startup trying to build AI, particularly if maybe you want to kind of pick up that mantle and make it for the good of humanity, good luck trying to survive the crossfire from, you know, these giants that are racing to dominate this industry. The other thing is also it proves in some ways that the wild west of AI isn't being tamed by government or anyone else. It sort of seems to be being led by billionaire grudges. And I think for people who are feeling skeptical about AI at the moment, and we've touched on that a bit, and polls keep showing that Americans are increasingly, you know, less favorable in their opinions and their views of kind of the speed with which this is being developed, I think you're seeing that chasm growing even more from this trial.
6: I think that, you know, when we first started looking at this trial, we were thinking about, you know, what are the implications for all of us? What are the implications for how artificial intelligence is shaping our lives? I think this really was a company news story in many ways about OpenAI. It is one of the biggest players in the AI race. If Elon Musk had gotten his way, he would have knocked out one of the biggest players, you know, clearing the way for Anthropic, but also his own AI startup, which remember he founded in 2023, xAI, which has been embroiled in all kinds of controversy. He would have potentially kneecapped a major competitor. That didn't end up happening here. And so what you really have at the end of it is a maintenance of the status quo, OpenAI being able to continue forward, continue with its IPO plans. And so in a sense, not a lot is changing. It's sort of a continuation of where we've been for the last couple years.
4: Michelle, I know you got to go, so we're going to wave goodbye to you. Off you go and do your work on the TV. But thank you, as always. Speak to you next week. We'll have Will back.
5: Sorry to skate out before the end.
4: No. Totally understandable. Lily, one of the things about this case is we don't like these two men. We don't want them running what is so important to which is so important in our lives. So who is going to run it? Is this the moment for more regulation, for governments across the world to say, hey, we're not going to let the tech bros run this. We're not going to let China run this. We're going to have to do something about it. Is that where we're heading towards?
6: I mean, I think if there is going to be regulation, it's going to come from your side of the pond and not mine. We've already seen that with Elon Musk's xAI. They were embroiled in controversy over the last year on a number of fronts. And the action, the meaningful action, the probes have all come from the EU, from France, from the UK. We have not done a lot here in the US at the federal level. Some states have tried to move in that direction. But I think, you know, what's so striking about this is that you're absolutely right. This really important technology is being controlled by just a couple of mostly men. And what we saw in this courtroom was just a lot of pettiness, a lot of personal animus towards one another. And you saw it in the emails. You saw it not just in the testimony,
4: but
6: like
4: in the emails.
6: It was like
4: kids in the playground, wasn't it?
6: Yeah, you saw Musk, for example, offering to give his co-founders at OpenAI Tesla Model 3s while they were negotiating how much control he would get. You have Sam Altman saying that at one point Elon Musk floated the idea of giving OpenAI to his children. Were he to die, we learned that Musk offered his sperm to one of the executives at his companies when he saw that she didn't have kids, who happened to also be a board member at OpenAI. I mean, it's just unbelievable. And then on Altman's side, we've heard of the manipulation, the alleged lying, and, you know, Musk's lawyer opening his questioning with questions about, are you trustworthy? And, you know, just having a lot of fun with that. You could see the lawyer really, really enjoyed that line of questioning.
4: So you have graphically there once again described some of the bits of those court cases that I recall following and sort of ended up with my jaw open at some of the stuff that was coming out of it. But you know what struck me last night on one of our business programs? I interviewed a young girl, a young student from Arizona University who'd been in the crowd as students jeered, booed Eric Schmidt, the former CEO of Google at the University of Arizona. They're all about to graduate. They're looking for jobs. They can't find any. And they booed him as he talked about AI and the impact it was having on society. And let's end with that. Is this where we are as a society now? We embraced AI. We thought, hey, I did. I thought this is going to be great. I've got kids now. All I spend my time doing is thinking, is it going to take their jobs? Are our opinions of AI changing?
6: I'm really glad you bring up the example of Eric Schmidt, the former CEO at Google, because I think it's a real sign of the times. Over at the University of California at Berkeley, there's a movement starting to get kids off of their social media apps. And I think there are some real parallels to draw, because there's this sense that AI is in our faces. It's in our lives in ways we don't all want it to be. If I do a Google search now, I'm going to be served up something from AI, from Google Gemini, whether I like it or not, whether I ask for it or not. And these kids on the Berkeley campus are saying, we were basically guinea pigs for social media, and it's changed our brains. It's changed our social lives in ways that we're not happy with. And we just think that's really unfair, and we want to spread the word. And I think this ties back into AI also, this idea that we are once again, all of us, kind of guinea pigs in this grand experiment being helmed by these billionaires. And I think there's a lot more awareness about the potential problems with just allowing tech to dominate our lives in particular ways. I think there's a lot more resistance to AI given the experience with social media than there would have otherwise been.
4: Well, Lily, as always, thank you so much for joining. Of course, there is an appeal, part two of the court case to come up. Lily will be following that very closely. Thanks to Michelle, of course, in New York. Do subscribe to our podcast. Just search for BBC Business Daily wherever you get yours. And whilst you're there, please leave us a rating and review. We'd love to hear where you are listening to us. I'm Rahul Tandon. Thank you very much for listening.
2: Financial markets give Elon Musk the money to get to Mars. It's World Business Express from the BBC World Service. I'm Leanna Byrne. Why youth unemployment has given rise to the cockroach party in India, and under 16s in Australia tell us how the social media ban is going.
9: And liftoff. Go SpaceX, go Starlink.
2: Yes, Elon Musk's SpaceX is going public in what could be the biggest initial public offering in history. For years, SpaceX stock has been one of the most sought-after assets, but access has been largely reserved for insiders and big money investors. On Wednesday, it filed its highly anticipated prospectus with US securities regulators. And at the time, Musk's rival, OpenAI's boss Sam Altman, is reportedly preparing for an IPO of his own. Dr. Stephanie Hare is a researcher on technology and ethics, and she started by telling me what SpaceX actually is.
10: So SpaceX is a company that Elon Musk started many years ago. It's a rocket, satellite, and artificial intelligence giant. So it's involved in many things. They've got a rocket that they want to be able to take up into space and return back down to Earth, which currently cannot be done as like a fully autonomous system, you know, sort of enclosed system that will transform space travel and space economies. They put satellites into space. They've got the Starlink, which is their most profitable business at the moment. And then they've invested heavily in AI, which in fact is costing them at the moment, which is why they're not profitable this year. But that's just a short-term blip, I suspect, and a long-term boom for Mr. Musk.
2: Well, we saw those numbers because they had to submit papers when they filed for this IPO, and it showed substantial losses, as you mentioned. I mean, is that pretty normal in a tech company at that stage?
10: I think there is absolutely nothing normal about anything Elon Musk does, which is why this is such a historic initial public offering IPO. What we're seeing here is a company that is, you know, seriously mature, you know, billions and billions in revenue, very diversified product offering, as I've said. You know, they're dealing with satellite communications. They are dealing with AI, which is a, you know, broad umbrella term for many things. They want to do data centers in space, which people think cannot be done right now for the reasons of physics and astrophysics, but he thinks he can make it happen. And then he wants to transform and effectively create a space economy with his reusable rockets. So no other company is trying to go as big and as broad as him, because, you know, he even put in that his goal for the company is human settlement on Mars. So, you know,
2: lofty.
10: No, there's nothing, you know, just a minor thing. He also wants to develop like a lunar economy, right? So this is somebody who thinks really differently, whose business is built really differently. And if you and I had these sorts of goals, people might lock us up. But he's got a track record for doing things that people say cannot be done.
2: Interesting. At the same time as well, OpenAI seems to be going through the motions of putting in their own initial public offering. Is that quite interesting, the timing of that, and also the fact that they were both in court earlier on this week?
10: I think it's part of a broader trend that has very little to do with what just happened in the courtroom where Elon Musk lost and Sam Altman of OpenAI, you know, allegedly won, and that he doesn't have to pay Mr. Musk any money. That was sort of a sideshow, I think, and a distraction of two ginormous egos. The IPOs that we're seeing, not just with Elon Musk and Sam Altman, but also Anthropic is looking to IPO this year, that is about, you know, poker. So last year, everybody was very worried about the AI bubble. Was it going to burst? This year, these companies, which so far are private, but a lot of investment. They've made a lot of very big claims. They're going to have to go public. They will submit to the rigorous scrutiny of investors and regulators to do so. And really, they will have to justify the enormous sums of money that they have with performance. We are still not seeing any real moves in productivity gains in the wider economy. So for normal people, ordinary people, and businesses, AI is not moving the needle yet. That's what we need to see this year is, are these companies that have been talking a really good game about innovation and, you know, transforming the economy going to be able to make it real?
11: That was researcher on technology and ethics, Dr. Stephanie Hare. Air France and Airbus have been found guilty of manslaughter over a 2009 plane crash which killed 228 people. The Paris Appeals Court found the airline and aircraft manufacturer guilty of corporate manslaughter over the incident in which flight AF447 between Rio de Janeiro and Paris crashed into the Atlantic Ocean. The companies had previously been cleared but were found guilty after this appeal. Now, Indian politics has acquired an unusual mascot, the cockroach. The humble insect was thrust into the limelight last week after a controversial comment by India's Chief Justice Surya Kant compared unemployed young people drifting towards journalism and activism, cockroaches and parasites. He later clarified that he was referring specifically to people with fake and bogus degrees, not India's youth more broadly, but it was too late. His comments had taken social media by storm, and a new satirical political party was formed, the CJP, also known as the Cockroach Janta Party. Our correspondent, Azadeh Mashiri, is following the story from Delhi.
12: It's not an official political party. And in fact, I spoke to the founder, Abhijit Dibke, earlier, and he said he doesn't really know where they're going to go from here. But he has just been inundated with all these messages. And if you look at the figures for the Instagram profile, it's now, at the time that you and I are talking, at more than 15 million followers. That's more than the ruling BJP party here. And the numbers just keep growing hour by hour. And it all started when he tweeted, and for context, he's a student, but he's also a political strategist, and he tweeted saying, what if all cockroaches come together? And he listed the following requirements. He said you needed to be unemployed, you needed to be lazy, and chronically online.
11: What does this say about youth unemployment in India?
12: Yes, well, youth unemployment goes to the very heart of why there's been this reaction in the first place. If you look at the latest study by Azim Premji University and really dig into the figures, you'll see that nearly 40% of people between 15 to 25 years old who have had some form of primary education are unemployed. If you look at the age bracket between 25 to 29, that figure is 20%. And in fact, unemployment figures are worse for those with degrees. And this has been going on for some years now. And there are other threats that are looming. Artificial intelligence is something that a lot of young people in India are worried about, and they don't see a plan to address it. So things are difficult for them now. They're worried that they're going to be even more difficult for them in the future.
11: That was Azadeh Mashiri in Delhi. Now, speaking about young people, lots of countries around the world have either brought in or they're thinking about bringing in a social media ban for younger people. The British government's consultation on a ban closes next week, 6 months after restrictions came in Australia. The BBC's UK youth news show, Newsround, has teamed up with its Australian counterpart Behind the News to ask teenagers in Adelaide to tell children in Greater Manchester how the ban has changed life, both online and offline.
13: What were your first thoughts on the ban and how have they changed?
14: My first thoughts on the ban were pretty negative about it. You don't need an account to access certain social medias like YouTube and TikTok. So they could have put more thought into it before they executed the ban.
15: Even on Snapchat, there's an age verification face scan, I think.
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17: If you think of it like that, the ban seems a bit pointless because if you're still going to be able to get around it, it's a bit like they just did all that work for nothing.
11: I was teenagers in Adelaide talking to children in Greater Manchester about the Australia social media ban for under 16s. And that is it from World Business Express from the BBC World Service. I'm Leanna Byrne. Have a great day. Thanks for listening.
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1: Welcome to Outside Source with me, James Reynolds, live from the floor of the BBC's newsroom in central London. We want to keep you up to date with news relating to the outbreak of the Ebola virus in eastern parts of the Democratic Republic of Congo. In the last few minutes, I've just seen a news update. A Uganda government spokesman says that flights between Uganda and the DRC, their neighbours, are temporarily suspended due to Ebola. And the DRC has also cancelled its pre-World Cup training camp in the capital, Kinshasa, because of that outbreak. Kinshasa is on the other side of the DRC to where the outbreak has been, but clearly no chances are being taken. The virus is thought to have killed more than 130 people so far, including a person whose case was confirmed on Thursday in the South Kivu province, signalling the spread of the virus from the original epicenter of the outbreak. We'll keep you right up to date.
2: I'm Debbie Russ with the BBC News. The first case of Ebola has been confirmed in rebel-held territory in eastern Congo's South Kivu province. M23 rebels say tests showed a positive case. Emery Makameno is in Kinshasa.
3: The M23 rebels have issued a statement saying that a 28-year-old, without mentioning the gender, died in the village of Miti Moresa, which is only about 20 kilometers north of the main city of Bukavu in South Kivu. They say they buried him using safe burial protocols, and they did not have enough time to confirm whether the person died of Ebola, but he had symptoms related to Ebola.
2: U.S. border authorities have ordered an Air France flight to the United States to divert to Canada because a person from Congo was allowed to board in error. The agency said it took decisive action to stop the flight reaching Detroit. The U.S. is restricting entry for those without U.S. passports who were in the region. More than 20 countries have condemned Israel after its national security minister posted a video showing detained Gaza flotilla activists being roughly treated and put in stress positions while he taunts them. Many have demanded answers from Israeli ambassadors. Italy is urging the EU to sanction Itamar Ben-Gvir, saying he violated basic human rights. Yolande Nel reports from Jerusalem.
4: Israel's prime minister and other members of his cabinet have criticised the minister's conduct. He's shown taunting detainees while they kneel with their heads touching the floor and their hands tied behind their backs. A lawyer for the Israeli NGO Adullah, which gave legal support to the activists, told the BBC they'd endured more severe treatment than others who joined recent flotillas. Israel denies any breaches of international law. 1 week after they set sail from Turkey, most of the activists are being sent back there by plane.
2: Air France and the manufacturer Airbus have been convicted of corporate manslaughter for the crash 17 years ago of an airliner flying from Rio de Janeiro to Paris that killed 228 people. Hugh Schofield reports.
5: This is a big reversal for the two companies, and though the fine they've been given is mainly symbolic, the conviction is a severe blow to their reputations. Flight AF447 went down in stormy weather in the mid-Atlantic, killing all on board. Analysis of flight recorders showed that speed sensors, so-called pitot tubes, on the outside of the plane had frozen up, giving the crew confusing data and prompting a series of disastrous decisions. At the first trial, the court decided that human error by the pilots was primarily at fault, but that has now been overruled, with Air France being blamed for not giving proper training to pilots and Airbus blamed for underestimating the vulnerability of the pitot tubes.
2: BBC News. Africa, heavily reliant on fuel imports from the Middle East, is increasingly feeling a financial pinch from the Gulf crisis. Several Nigerian airlines have doubled fares to take account of rising global jet fuel prices. While rising operating costs have long plagued the airline sector there, the recent surge in jet fuel costs is now affecting its overall viability. The leaders of Russia and Belarus have observed joint nuclear drills spanning land, sea and air. Russia says the three-day exercise mobilised 64,000 troops and more than 200 missile launches. The Belarusian president, Alexander Lukashenko, described the nuclear-capable missiles as a machine he'd dreamt about for a long time. President Putin affirmed that nuclear weapons remained a last resort. Scientists in the United States say they found the first strong evidence that beluga whales can recognise themselves in mirrors, marking a major breakthrough in understanding animal intelligence. Gigi Ahn reports.
6: The findings are based on footage and observations collected more than 20 years ago, which researchers have now analysed and published for the first time. The study followed four female beluga whales as they interacted with mirrors inside their aquarium habitats. Scientists observed behaviours linked to self-recognition, including blowing bubbles, stretching, and repeatedly positioning themselves in front of the glass. One whale also passed the mark test, a key experiment in animal cognition, by deliberately inspecting a temporary mark placed on her body. The results suggest belugas may possess a level of self-awareness once thought to be unique to humans. Only a handful of species, including dolphins, elephants, and great apes, have shown similar abilities.
2: A village in Ghana, more than 7,000 kilometres from the English football club Aston Villa, has been holding its own celebrations to mark its victory in the Europa League. The village of Zouaben, which has more than 1,000 Villa fans, held a parade while chanting the Birmingham team's song. And that's the latest. BBC News.
1: You're listening to Outside Source on the BBC World Service. We're live from our position right here in the middle of the BBC's newsroom in central London, keeping an eye on the events on the screens in front of me. I can see the US Secretary of State, Marco Rubio, addressing reporters in the hours after the fact that the Trump administration has issued charges against Raul Castro, the former leader of Cuba. Marco Rubio himself has been heavily involved in US relations with Cuba. I can see events in the UK Parliament, the House of Commons, but we want to begin our programme a little further afield, because the first case of Ebola has been confirmed in the rebel-held territory in the eastern Congo's South Kivu province. A spokesman for the M23 armed group says that tests showed a positive case in the provincial capital, Bukavu. Let's bring in our global affairs reporter, Richard Kagoi, who's monitoring events in the DRC from our regional base in Kenya, Nairobi. There's one thing to have an outbreak of a pretty nasty disease in a country in which a government exerts entire control over the territory. It's something else, then, to have an outbreak in a country divided between various groups, including the rebel M23. What have they said?
7: Well, the M23 say that there was a confirmed case of a 28-year-old who had travelled from the northern province of Chopo, which there was no reported case following the outbreak that was reported in Ituri province, which borders Uganda and South Sudan. So saying that he died, but then the diagnosis was done after he'd passed on. Says that there were also 200 samples that were collected from South Kivu province, and they have been taken for further analysis in the town of Goma in North Kivu province. Yeah, so I think it does really create, a sense of anxiety amongst the local population, because this case now being confirmed in South Kivu, which is hundreds of kilometers away from the epicenter in Bunia in Ituri province.
1: How does the M23 look after people who are under its de facto control?
7: Well, they've sort of formed a parallel government. So they've got all, you would say, structures that do resemble, you know, typical civilian government with various departments, under it, including a health department as well. But the thing is, in South Kivu province, part of the areas which is under its control, part of South Kivu province, I should say that, yeah? It's rural areas. In fact, this case was confirmed in a rural area, which is a little bit farther north from the provincial capital in Bukavu. There has been really concern the fact that the M23 has never dealt with an outbreak of an epidemic disease like the Ebola virus right now. So there have been questions about its capacity to deal with this, because also there's a security situation. Security is very fragile there. So how are they really going to handle this, and possibly even access to perhaps maybe emergency responders?
1: And how would organizations such as the World Health Organization deal with M23?
7: The spokesperson from the M23 actually said, because that was a major fear, he said that you know, they're promising to work with international partners. So he was not very specific about which international partners, but then he just highlighted their willingness perhaps to get external support to, you know, help them deal or to contain the spread of this virus in areas which it controls.
1: And to get a sense of just how life in the DRC itself is affected, we followed the story, the fact that the DRC's national football team, the men's team, has cancelled its pre-World Cup training camp in the capital, Kinshasa. That's on the other side of the country to the outbreak. But that cancellation presumably confirms the sense of a country reasonably on edge.
7: Yeah, literally, yeah. That's just generally the prevalent feeling across the DRC. And so that's why we're seeing the authorities in Kinshasa taking all the necessary precautions to avoid perhaps the spread of this disease. As you have said, that's about nearly 2,000 kilometers from Kinshasa to the town of Bunia on the other side, closer to the border with Uganda. But of course, based on previous experience, the government is not leaving anything to chance. And now with the cancellation of the training for the World Cup and also funfare for fans, and now this whole event being shifted elsewhere, we've also seen the Indian government as well even cancelling what was scheduled to be the Africa Summit because of this situation. So locally you can see there's certain you know, interventions that the authorities there have taken in terms of community engagement. There's also surveillance and lots of screening, and also to a certain extent, you know, providing support, especially to the regions which have been affected with supplies and funding from the central government here. But of course, there's a lot of, you know, surveillance. There's a lot of increasing awareness in terms even of just educating the public about some of the measures that they need to take to protect themselves and ensure that there's no even cross-border transmission from the DR Congo to neighboring countries.
1: Richard Kugoi, our Global Affairs reporter in Nairobi, thank you so much for joining us. This is Outside Source on the BBC World Service. You may be listening to this programme on a train, in a traffic jam, on your way to work. With a bit of luck, you might be listening on a crystalline beach. We want to take you to the coastline of the Caribbean now, with pure water, powdery sands, the sort of landscape that's popular with visiting tourists, and a landscape which means an awful lot to the people who live there. Some of those who live there have been fighting against international developers changing their famous beaches, making those beaches harder to access for those who have lived there all their lives. Our reporter Chelsea Coates has been covering this story for the BBC News website, and Chelsea's come down to our desk. You've been to some of these coastlines. Paint a picture of what they're like.
8: I mean, I'm not sure if I can do it better than you just did. That was quite brilliant. I mean, often when you hear people describe these coastlines, it sounds quite cliched. You're hearing these pristine sand, the blue beaches, I mean, not the blue beaches, the blue sea, but it really is that stunning. And also the water is a lot warmer than it is here in the UK, so it's a lot nicer to go swimming in. But something I didn't know, because I've visited some of the islands that I wrote about, but Barbuda I haven't been to before, and once a year the sand there turns this beautiful rosy colour, a really unique kind of natural beautiful phenomenon. There's a lot of biodiversity across these islands that isn't just exclusive to the beaches. They are really a beautiful place to be.
1: Tell us then about development on the coastlines of some of these islands. Just how prevalent is that development?
8: So there's been a long-running campaign in Jamaica, especially, against the rise of developments on the coastline. I spoke to a campaigner there called Devon Taylor. He told me, he's the head of a long-running campaign there, and he claims that less than 1% of Jamaica's coastline is accessible to locals freely. So that's a long-running campaign that's been going on for a long time. But what drew me to the story was the fact that we're now seeing this on smaller islands too, as the demand for tourism rises. So I also spoke to campaigners in Grenada, who talked to me about how they're concerned about the environmental impact of these developments, especially the fact that there's mangroves on the coastline. Those can kind of act as a natural defence against natural disasters, against flooding and coastal erosion. They're scared of those being cut down. But I also spoke to campaigners in Barbuda who said these beaches are more than just a place to relax. They're also a community hub. They're a vital source of income for fishermen, but also for people that own local businesses there. People set up food stalls. So this is a growing campaign that's not just exclusive to kind of the bigger tourist islands that we may think of, like Jamaica. It's spreading across the Caribbean.
1: So one of the cruxes then of this issue is whether or not these developments are following the law or whether they're not. And I know you've done a lot of research on this.
8: I have, yes. So the legal kind of stipulations for who can build on coastline differ across the Caribbean. But I reached out to the developers that the campaigners were saying they believe are kind of flouting their local laws. And they all got back to me. And on the whole, they said, we are following the letter of the law. We have applied legally for leases and we have been allowed to build here. And so that kind of cuts to the heart of what these campaigners were saying to me. They believe that they want their governments to make these laws more strenuous, and they want them to prioritise locals, people who have been born on these islands, who have been raised on these islands, who work there and contribute to the economy every day. But that leads to a difficult balancing act for these governments who are saying tourism is a huge growth opportunity for our islands. The UN Development Programme actually says that the Caribbean is one of the most tourism-dependent regions in the world. So this is an economy that matters a lot to this region, and they're having to balance wanting to grow the economy with also prioritising the local heritage and culture.
1: Chelsea Coates, do stay with us if you can here in our newsroom, because we're going to carry on speaking about this story with some of the campaigners that I'm sure you've interviewed for your piece, because we have on the line Devon, part of the Jamaica Beach Birthright Environmental Movement, and Devon's currently in Washington, D.C. And also Chris is part of the Grenada Land Actors Campaign Group. Devon, to you firstly, in terms of Jamaica, let's say I joined you in Jamaica and our aim, you and me, was to do a hiking trip around the entire coast of the island, staying as close to the water as possible. How much of that would we be able to get done?
9: Yeah, greetings. Thanks for having me. Yeah, I mean, that would be a big problem. You know, it's only less than 1% of the island we have access to the foreshore. That's a massive problem. You could not. I mean, if you come to my village and ask me, where did you swim as a child? I could not take you there because that is blocked out. If you ask me, take me 1 mile up the road to see if I could get in, I would say I can't get you in either, because that has been shut out. So the common thread across the region, and I'm learning from my brothers in other island, is that we have a return to the plantation system where we, the people, have been locked out of the coastline. And in Jamaica, it's not an illegal action. No. It's codified into law.
1: And if it's codified into law and it's not illegal, that surely means that given enough public support, you could get lawmakers to overturn it if your campaign were successful. Have you been able to do that?
9: The campaign is going and we are going to be successful, but our government is a barrier. Our government is complicit. Our government is a large part of this problem, because the Beach Control Act of 1956 has been in place for 70 years and the government have not seen it fit. In fact, the government have proposed a new policy that goes further than the 1956 Act, in which they can now sell the beaches, privatize the sea, and ask us to pay hotel to access our beaches. So the government is furthering the vestiges of colonialism, right, for capitalist interests.
1: I want to bring back in Chelsea Coates, because if anyone reads Chelsea's piece on the website, it is in-depth and covers all of the angles, including some of the points that Devon was making. You've approached the governments of the three countries that you've been looking at in terms of development on the coast. Have they got back to you? What are their positions?
8: So on this, the Jamaican government hasn't actually got back to me. But as Devon mentioned there, they have just months ago released proposals for a new law to replace the current laws that govern beaches in Jamaica. And the Prime Minister, Andrew Holness, said that he wants to ensure that Jamaicans can access public assets, so the beaches, in a safe, equitable and sustainable way. So from the government's viewpoint, they are working on this, but as you can see, as Devon said, a lot of campaigners feel like this doesn't go far enough.
1: Let's bring in Chris from the Grenada Land Actors campaign group. Really, the same question to you. Grenada is obviously a much smaller island than Jamaica, but if you and I, Chris, set off to look at all of the coastline, what would we find along the way?
10: At the moment, they're all accessible. At the moment, everybody is supposed to be able to go everywhere. However, there are some areas which are already being blocked off by foreign investors. One is in the south of the island, in Las Ojes, where they've blocked off complete access to one of the small beaches at the back of their resort. And last week, another developer, Hansheng, in the north of the island, tried to do the same. They were putting up boulders to stop people accessing the beaches in Levera, in the north of the island. And, you know, luckily, the people immediately challenged and they had to remove the boulders. So it's starting to creep in. And another beach in the south of the island where Silver Sands have built a kind of a small resort.
1: I just want to jump in because I'm keen to stay away from individual developers and look at the wider issues.
10: I'm so sorry for jumping in.
1: Just the question about, you know, we heard from Devon that this is actually, the law permits this in Jamaica. I know the laws will be different in Grenada, but can you understand the position of those who perhaps think we need to make money? Tourists will come if there is the coast, and tourists coming do provide income to those who need it on islands, including Grenada.
10: And I understand that. We're not against development at all. But we think, Grenada Land Actors thinks that development has to be in context. As you've already said, you know, we're a tiny island, we're 100,000 people, 19 miles.

0: should be thinking about the context, because what's happened is that we have cut down our three major mangroves in Grenada, and they're our front line against climate change. So therefore, you know, in allowing people to just get on and do what they want to do, they're actually endangering their own population.
1: Let's bring back in Chelsea Coates.
2: Yes, so as Chris mentioned there, there is an ongoing legal case concerning Les Hajes, one of the beaches on Grenada, but I would just like to come in on that. I've approached the developers. They say they haven't cut off public access to the beaches, as she mentioned, and they're actually creating facilities for locals. They also said that they haven't cut down any mangroves in the process of construction, and that they've actually planted 200 new trees, and they also said that they have consulted with locals before construction started.
1: Thank you so much to Chelsea Coates, and also to Devon from the Jamaica Beach Birthright Environmental Movement, and to Chris from the Grenada Land Actors Campaign Group. You're listening to Outside Source on the BBC World Service. We turn to a news story here in the UK. The independent regulator Ofcom, the office that regulates communications, has criticised TikTok and YouTube, saying in a new report that those companies' content feeds are not safe enough for children. And this leads into a wider debate in this country and in many other countries about whether or not social media sites should even be accessed at all by under 16s. Let's bring in our tech reporter, Shona McCallum. I gave a brief description of Ofcom there. Do give us a more detailed description of what the office does.
3: Yes, so as you said, it's the UK's communications regulator, and I think people would be more familiar with it for overseeing TV, radio, telecoms, but now we see it in this online safety space too. And in recent years, it's taking on a much bigger role in regulating how tech companies protect people, and especially children, and it's coming under this bit of legislation called the Online Safety Act. It's relatively new here in the UK, but it essentially aims to police the internet, and it gives Ofcom the powers to, for example, fine big tech companies if they fall foul of the laws.
1: And in this report, they've looked at TikTok and they've looked at YouTube. We'll hear those companies' responses in a moment, but what evidence has Ofcom provided that those content feeds are not safe enough for kids?
3: Well, the main concern isn't just harmful content is being posted on those platforms, but actually the way that the algorithms recommend and push content to young users. Ofcom says that those feeds can still expose children to inappropriate content, to harmful material and things that can be damaging, and that the companies haven't committed enough to the changes in how those recommendation systems work. So an algorithm is basically you engage with one post, you like cars, and then, you know, suddenly you're seeing another post about cars, and quite often people say, you know, I've ended up doom scrolling, you know, basically taking in all this content that's been fed to you by the algorithm. That's what that is. And they're just saying that, look, TikTok and YouTube have not done enough to keep this safe.
1: What do they say, those companies?
3: Well, you won't be surprised to hear that they've pushed back. And this is this push and pull that we get in this story time and time again. YouTube says it works with child safety experts and offers an industry-leading age-appropriate experience. TikTok says it's disappointed with Ofcom's assessment. It says that it already has strong safeguards in place, including restrictions on direct messaging, for example. They point to many other features. You know, when I email them to ask them about this issue, they always point to this is all of the things that they have done, but of course Ofcom saying, look, it just doesn't go far enough.
1: And here in the UK then, what's the state of the debate between those who say the internet's the future and those increasingly loud voices who say, yeah, maybe the future, but it's not the future if you're a kid?
3: Well, I think social media is the thing that's really in the spotlight, and this report feeds directly into that, because there's a consultation underway at the moment consulting on whether or not to introduce stronger age restrictions, including potential bans or limits for under 16s, and we expect a response on that to come later this year. There's also this international pressure. You know, you,

0: had Australia, for example, banning under 16s on social media, and this broad debate then about, you know, removing harmful content after it appears. And I think the problem is they're almost trying to retrofit safety into platforms.
1: That's
0: that
1: really interesting, isn't it?
0: Yeah.
1: So they didn't start out like that. The threat has come. And I think any engineer would say retrofitting is an awful lot harder than designing a system from scratch.
0: Absolutely. And, you know, then the debate moves on to, in terms of the nuts and the bolts of the tech, what can happen and what can actually change on the platforms. You know, I spoke about the algorithm earlier on. There's the other aspect to this called the infinite scroll, which you might have heard of. So that's basically you never get to the end.
1: Right.
0: You can just keep going. And, you know, that's how
1: many of us have tried to get to the end, but it never gets there.
0: Absolutely. But, you know, that's how these platforms make money, to be blunt about it. You know, it's engagement time. It's about keeping people on there. And that's how the models are built. So if that was to be stripped away, we would end up with a completely different product. So, you know, it's a very interesting debate.
1: Yeah.
0: And I think as well, when we look at children and the current model of social media, you know, is it compatible with child safety?
1: Shona, we're out of time. This is Outside Source.
2: Paul here with your Riviera Minute. OGC Nice will play next Friday's relegation playoff against Saint-Étienne without any spectators. The Allianz Riviera will be closed to the public. It's a punishment after there was violence and a pitch invasion at last Saturday's match against Metz. Meanwhile, a fan zone has been set up on Place Masséna with two large screens for this Friday's Coupe de France final. Nice play Lens at the Stade de France. A thief has stolen a luxury watch valued at up to €1 million at a hotel in Cannes. The mugging happened at the Palm Beach Hotel on Tuesday night. And Bison Futé is warning of heavy traffic this Friday afternoon due to the long Pentecost weekend. The A8 will be very busy in both directions between Fréjus and the Italian border from about 2 p.m. Trains are also disrupted around Marseille this weekend for construction work at Saint-Charles station. Riviera weather, fine and sunny and warm on Friday with a light breeze and up to 24 degrees Celsius.
1: You're listening to Outside Source live on the BBC World Service from our newsroom here in central London. In a few minutes' time, we'll turn to the fact that for the second time in just a couple of days, a long trophy drought has ended for a significant team here in England in the Premier League. Firstly, we gave you Arsenal's Premier League victory. Now we will bring you the story of Aston Villa fans across the world celebrating the winning of the Europa League.
3: BBC News with Debbie Russ. The first case of Ebola has been confirmed in rebel-held territory in the Eastern Democratic Republic of Congo. The M23 armed group announced a positive test in the city of Bukavu. There are concerns that insecurity will hamper the emergency response. American border authorities have ordered an Air France flight bound for the US to divert to Canada because a person from the DRC hit by Ebola was allowed to board in error. The US is restricting entry for non-nationals who've been in the DRC, South Sudan or Uganda in the past 3 weeks. Italy has requested EU sanctions against Israel's security minister as an outcry grows over the treatment of Gaza aid flotilla activists. More than 20 nations have now condemned Israel. A Paris appeals court has found Air France and Airbus guilty of corporate manslaughter over a plane crash in 2009. The airliner came down in the Atlantic on a flight to Rio de Janeiro, killing everyone on board. Several Nigerian airlines have doubled their fares, reflecting rising jet fuel prices globally. Africa is heavily reliant on Middle East Eastern fuel and feeling a financial crunch from the Gulf crisis. The leaders of Russia and Belarus have observed joint nuclear drills spanning land, sea and air. The Belarusian president, Alexander Lukashenko, described the nuclear-capable missiles as a machine he'd dreamt about for a long time. Researchers have published the first scientific evidence of beluga whales recognising themselves in mirrors. The marine mammals appear to enjoy seeing their own reflections, posing and blowing bubbles. A village in Ghana has been holding its own celebrations to mark Aston Villa's victory in the Europa League. The English football club has a devoted following in Douarben, thousands of kilometres away from its stadium in Birmingham. BBC News.
1: This is Outside Source on the BBC World Service, live from our newsroom here in central London. A couple of weeks ago on the programme, we talked about a disease, a condition most of us had never heard of, epidermolysis bullosa, more commonly known as EB. It is a rare genetic skin condition that has a devastating impact on those who have it and on their families. It became a talking point after an Australian man, Dean Clifford, who has EB, shared a photo. It showed him and his mum enjoying a rugby game, I think it was. But the social media post was bombarded with hateful comments targeting his appearance, and an AI bot labelled him as wearing a zombie costume, which was, of course, incredibly hurtful to him. Meta has apologised for the way that Dean was treated. We then heard from Lucy, who, like Dean, has EB. And this is how she described her condition.
4: EB is caused by a lack of collagen 7, which is the anchoring fibril that connects your top layer of skin to your bottom layer of skin. Without this connecting fibril, people with EB have very fragile skin. As you can imagine, if you were to trip and fall, if you have EB, instead of getting a bruise, your skin would slough off, similar to a third-degree burn, or you would blister. This also affects all internal surfaces as well. So for me, my EB is the worst internally. I've had over a dozen surgeries just on my throat to correct narrowing scar tissue that caused me to be unable to eat as a teenager. Thankfully, I haven't had that surgery in a really long time. But as you can imagine, it doesn't make life easy.
1: That was Lucy, who has EB. Well, we wanted to discuss the condition with doctors who treat EB patients, so we brought together Dr. Anna Martinez from Great Ormond Street Hospital, that's here in London, Dr. Jemima Malerio at St. John's Institute of Dermatology, also in this city, and Professor Dede Morel from St. George Hospital, Sydney, who's treated Dean Clifford and first spoke with his permission about what had happened to him.
5: I was actually didn't know this was happening until another patient of mine in my clinic said, "Oh, by the way, have you heard of this condition called EB?" And I said, "Well, yes, I know a lot about it." And then he told me that he'd seen this on the Australian media. And then as soon as clinic was over, of course, I went and had a look. And unfortunately, our patients do get bullied a lot. And from a little age, people say to the parents, "Did you burn your child?" But then when it gets onto media, there's just an infinite number of people. And even it was shocking to me that a computer program could apparently start accusing him of being some kind of person wearing a zombie mask rather than a poor person whose face looks like being burned and scarred. And so he's such a lovely person, and he's a motivational speaker. And I'm very pleased that he had the courage to speak out against it.
1: Let's turn now to EB itself. And Dr. Anna Martinez here in the UK, tell us a little bit about the condition. What should we know?
6: So, well, first of all, although it's rare, in the UK, we have over 5,000 people living with EB, and worldwide, about 500,000, possibly many more. And it is an inherited condition, so that means it's passed on either recessively or dominantly, and it causes the skin to be very, very fragile. But it doesn't only affect the skin, actually, it affects many surfaces of the body, and in the severe forms, it affects many organs internally in the body. So it's a genetic condition that's rare. And in the most severe terms, forms, it gets progressively worse over time.
1: Professor Jemima Malerio, tell us about some of your research and understanding of EB.
7: Yes, well, like Anna says, it's a genetic condition, but there are lots of many different types. But they all result in skin fragility and sometimes fragility of the linings. We've learned a lot in recent years about the different causes of the different types of EB. There's a big range of severity and also of internal organ involvement. And the reason for that difference is that there are a number of different genes that can be affected, and they're expressed in different tissues to a different extent, so that it gives that variability. But it's been really critical to understand more about what the causes of EB are, what those genes are, because it's now brought us to an era where we can start to address some of those issues. to look at replacing the missing gene, or to snip out and edit the faulty parts of the gene, or to replace proteins that might not be there in the skin, or to maybe target some of the downstream effects that EB gives.
1: Professor Morell, when you first see a patient with EB and maybe speak to their family, it's a tough question to ask, but at what point do you talk about the prospects for the rest of their life?
5: Well, typically you would meet them when they're born. They usually present as a shock when a baby's born. If it's not known that it's in the family, it's a huge shock for everyone in the delivery room, and a baby arrives with skin torn off. And this is something that Anna, as a pediatrician, is dealing with the most of the three of us. Sometimes it presents later in childhood and very rarely in adulthood. Those would be the milder types. And so a lot of it is spent explaining that there are tests that need to be done to confirm which type of EB it is. And unless it's already in the family, that gives you a clue about what it is. You need to have these tests done, because even ones that can miraculously improve over time can look terrible and cause death in a baby from infection with the skin ripped off from birth trauma. But there are other types that can have an atraumatic delivery and then start having small blisters, but which can rapidly deteriorate. So that, as Gemma was saying, important to find the cause from the tests that we have available before you start scaring the parents or giving them incorrect information.
1: And Dr. Martinez, you were mentioned there as a paediatrician. How do you deal with seeing a little baby who has EB and the worry of the parents?
6: So it's always extremely difficult, even having worked in the field of EB and delivered news of newborns over 25 years, every time it is incredibly difficult. We have a team of experts, we have wonderful clinical nurse specialists that go to visit the newborn on site, because moving a baby when they're very fragile is extremely traumatic for the baby and also the family. So we go to the baby, we do the tests, teach skin care immediately to the nurses, but also to the family. And then there is a lifelong relationship with the team and with that family, because EB affects every day of that child and adult's life from then onwards. Many, many children who then go on to be adults, successful, highly resilient and extremely motivated, but they live with pain, open wounds, itching, hours of skin care that's needed throughout the lifetime, relentlessly, every day. There's never a break, never a day off, never a Saturday and Sunday off. And so we get an incredible opportunity to form the relationships with these families. But they are incredibly resourceful. They set up charities like Deborah, Cure EB, Deborah International, throughout the world. And their motivation to work with us, with scientists, to get better treatment is incredibly inspirational. And it's down to them, actually, that we are where we are, really, with new treatments, as Gemma's mentioned, for EB.
1: And Professor Gemma Meledio, how long can someone live with EB?
7: Well, it really depends on the type. So we have people who are in their 80s who are living with EB, who are, you know, getting on with life despite the constraints it puts on them. But at the other end of the spectrum, there are types of EB that are devastating and sadly result in death shortly after birth, or sometimes in the first year or two of life. It's our aim, really, to obviously alleviate symptoms and suffering as much as possible, but really to enable people to go from childhood into adulthood, maintaining their full potential as much as possible, perhaps becoming parents themselves, holding down a job, going to university, things that many of us would take for granted. But actually, if you're doing that in the context of living with EB, it can be an enormous struggle. But as Anna said, people are very resilient. And I think our job as clinicians and as the charities dealing with EB, we've just got to enable people to have the best life possible whilst dealing with this devastating disease.
1: Really, a question to throw out there is, I imagine a question many parents might have: what are the current treatments and what is the prospect of better treatments in the future?
5: So this is Dede from Australia. So I've got experience with one of the three treatments that have been FDA approved, and maybe Gemma and Anna can talk about the other ones. There's a treatment which is called Filsuvez, which is a naturally derived compound from the birch bark tree, which contains something called betulins. And it was discovered a long time ago in folklore that it could help to heal wounds. And it was studied in Germany for burns. And then one of the dermatologists in Germany, a professor there, decided to try it in one of the more severe, deeper forms of EB. It doesn't replace anything specifically. It just enhances the healing of the cells across the chronic wound. So that's one of the pieces of good news. And now maybe Anna and Gemma can tell you about the other two treatments that have been approved, officially approved.
6: I mean, I guess so. To be absolutely honest, at present, the EB treatments that we really have are focused on highly specialised but supportive care. I think there includes advanced wound management, pain, nutritional support, managing the complications that we see in a big team called multidisciplinary team. But yes, there are some new treatments, as Dede's mentioned, there's Filsuvez. There is another treatment which is called BVEC, which is gene therapy. So actually it's a topical gel that's applied, which carries a vector, a virus that incorporates the missing protein into the skin. It has to be applied weekly. And it's very expensive, but it is approved in many places in the world, not actually in the UK yet. But that is a weekly treatment to treat small areas of skin.
1: Does any of you ever get calls from doctors in developing countries saying, I've got a young baby here and a patient and our resources just won't be able to cope?
7: Very frequently. It can be very challenging because we're not able to provide medical care for people elsewhere in other healthcare settings. It can be very difficult to get hold of things like specialised dressings or medicines that would help. Very often it's difficult even to have a bath, in countries where just basic hygiene standards are compromised. That can be extremely difficult. But I think there's always something that you can offer. There's always help that you can give. I think one of the most valuable things that all of us on this call have done is in helping support training for people who look after people with EB in other countries. That's really valuable, and it forges those links so that when they do have patients that they feel have EB or particular problems with that they can come to you and you can put your heads together and try and come up with solutions to make things the least bad possible.
1: When we spoke to patients with EB, we spoke to one young woman who was finishing off her doctorate and was looking forward to getting married. And with the patients you've treated, are there any significant life milestones, be it as kids, be it as adults, that your patients have achieved that you've been around to witness that you think, I was really glad to see that?
5: We've all got examples. I was just thinking of one girl who'd been told by a doctor who didn't really know anything about EB that she should have an abortion when she got pregnant because it would make her EB terrible. And that's the wrong advice that she had. Anyway, so when she came to me, she had a milder form of junctional EB, and she was a normal body weight, able to have periods, able to conceive, and she had two children, and those children have grown up as normal-looking people who are carriers, and that gave her a lot of satisfaction to be able to carry a child. So there are all sorts of ways that perhaps the others would like to tell you some other happy stories.
7: I think when people often with quite severe forms of EB have healthy children, that is one of the most amazing parts of the job, to be able to witness that and support people through pregnancies that can be medically challenging, but you can get there and you can support people. Last year, I was invited to a wedding along with a couple of our EB nurses to a young woman who I first met when she was a baby living with junctional EB. And that was just such a wonderful day. And her mother's words were, I never thought I'd see this day. I never thought I'd see her get married. So to actually be there and witness that was one of the high points of my career, to be honest.
6: I'm humbled even every time we see the patients that come for reviews. I can't single out one thing. I guess transitioning when they leave the paediatric hospital where I work at Great Ormond Street and actually move to Gemma, who's not only my colleague, but a lifelong friend, looking after them then from the age of 16. That is always an incredible day, very special, with several years of preparation. And I have to say as well, attending funerals, and that's absolutely tragic, but the sort of privilege, emotional to talk about, because we really get to know the families very well.
1: Our thanks to Professor Dede Morel, to Dr. Jemima Melerio, and to Dr. Ana Martinez. Well, we want to bring you some of the sports news here on Outside Source with Adi Adedoyin. On the BBC Sports website, there's an article that starts with the fact that a kickboxing world champion attempts to dethrone boxing's unified heavyweight king at the foot of the pyramids of Giza. It sounds like the plot of Hollywood's latest blockbuster movie. So I began by asking Adi, what on earth is going on?
8: It's an event. Alexander Usyk, the unified heavyweight champion, is going to defend his WBC title against former kickboxing champion Rico Verhoeven. It's not the first time that a big-name boxer is going to face a fighter from a different discipline. You know, Muhammad Ali fought Antonio Inoki back in the 1970s. Floyd Mayweather fought Conor McGregor, a mixed martial artist. And more recently, Anthony Joshua fought Jake Paul in December. Jake Paul is a boxer, but is a YouTuber-turned-boxer. And the general consensus is that it's fine for Alexander Usyk to do this if he wants to, because out of any boxer out there, he's earned the right to do this, having achieved what he has in the sport. But the issue is that they're fighting for the WBC champion. This is Verhoeven's second professional bout, and people have questioned why he's getting the opportunity to challenge for a heavyweight belt.
1: Not a bad fight for a second fighter, but let's think about the champion himself, Alexander Usyk. You've been speaking to him in his camp?
8: Yeah, I went to his training camp, and I was there for a whole day. I was surprised how hard he trained, when you consider that the general consensus is this bout will end whenever Alexander Usyk wants it to end. And I said to him, you know, where do you get the motivation to keep going on anyway? And he said, you know, my issue is not motivation. I just have discipline. It's just my job. And you have to guard against complacency. You might remember that Tyson Fury, the former heavyweight champion, fought a mixed martial artist called Francis Ngannou. That was expected to be an easy night for Tyson Fury, but he got knocked down that night.
1: Yeah, it wasn't.
8: Exactly. And that's probably complacency. So I think Usyk wants to guard against that. But as far as a contest is concerned, as I say, it will end whenever Usyk wants it to end.
1: Let's turn to football then. Arsenal, the Premier League champions this season, have been putting forward their manager, Mikel Arteta. He's been giving a news conference. What has he had to say?
8: Yeah, for the first time since they've been crowned champions, ending that 22-year wait, he said, you might remember that videos of them celebrating in the changing room after Manchester City drew with Bournemouth. Well,
1: he's, epic videos.
8: Exactly, yeah. Brilliant videos. You didn't see Mikel Arteta in those videos because he said he was there, but 20 minutes before the game, I guess nerves, tension, he decided to go home. So he said, that, yeah, exactly. He said, I couldn't watch it. I didn't even watch it on TV. I went into the garden. I lit up a barbecue. Didn't watch it at all. All I could hear was noises in my living room. And then he said, eventually, his son ran out at the end of the game to say, Daddy, Daddy, we are champions. And he said it was a really emotional moment. One of the best feelings he's had in football. He said he called Andona Iriola, that's the Bournemouth manager, who orchestrated that draw against Manchester City, to thank him for almost taking the Premier League title away from them because they beat Arsenal, but also helping them win. And Iriola has done a great job at Bournemouth, guiding them to a first European qualification in their history.
1: No doubt he got an invitation to an Arteta barbecue. And also, they're not the only English club celebrating at the moment, because Wednesday was a mighty old night for Aston Villa.
8: A brilliant night. They beat Freiburg 3-0 to win the Europa League that ended a 30-year trophy drought. Their last bit of silverware was the 1996 League Cup. This was a second major European title, 44 years after they won the European Cup in 1982. And what was brilliant about last night is nine of that team from 82 were at the Shiktas in Istanbul to watch Unai Emery win his fifth Europa League. And he's done a great job at Villa. He's really transformed the club. First European title in 44 years, as I say. Second Champions League qualification this season. And if you're trying to attract major players to the club, well, there you go. You can tell them, this is what we can do. We can challenge the major teams. We can win trophies.
1: Not a bad calling card. Adi Adedoyin, our sports presenter there. Well, we want to continue looking at Aston Villa celebrations. Our BBC TV channels are showing at the moment live pictures from the victory celebrations in Birmingham, the hometown of Aston Villa, with plenty in the crowd dressed in the distinctive claret and light blue of the Aston Villa jersey. No doubt the same jersey worn by two of our international guests. In Breda, Netherlands, the head of the Dutch Aston Villa supporters group, Simon Robb, is on the line. And in Jakarta, the head of the Villa supporters group in Indonesia, Aditya Putra, is with us. You've both waited 30 to 40 years for a major trophy. Aditya, in Jakarta, how does it feel?
9: It's amazing. It's incredible. Oh my God. You can name it because you know how long we can wait and how long we struggle in the Premier League so far, and look at now Aston Villa competing in Europa League and winning it. It's amazing, fantastic.
1: Simon, firstly, what brought you to support Aston Villa?
10: Hi. Firstly, I'd like to just apologise if you can't hear me too clearly. I left my normal regular speaking voice behind in Aston Bull. to answer your question, I got into the Dutch Lions. In fact, I founded the Dutch Lions in 2006, so 20 years ago this year. And I got into it simply because, frankly, I moved to the Netherlands at the beginning of the millennium, and I was playing amateur football, and I got some of my teammates interested to come to England and see a game. We went over with two carloads, we came back, we had the best time, word spread, and then, you know, suddenly next year, 24 people wanted to go. So if you can imagine trying to get that many tickets for a Premier League game, it was very difficult. So someone gave me a tip, you should literally go to your nearest Lions club and get their support. And realised, hang on a minute, I wasn't one from the Netherlands. I'm Birmingham born and bred, Villa fan my whole life. Why don't I ask Villa if I can set up the Dutch Lions? So that's exactly what I did. Nice.
1: You've earned the right, by the way, to that sore throat. You really have. And Aditya, over the years in Jakarta, when you've told friends, family, neighbours that you're an Aston Villa supporter, what kind of reaction did you get?
9: Nobody believes it. Because they can say, why you choose Aston Villa and why you support Aston Villa? Because why not Manchester City, MU, Chelsea, Arsenal? But yeah, you know, I didn't choose to support Aston Villa, but the club chose me to support them.
1: And what's it been like so many years, presumably having people saying to you, you're never going to win anything, you're never going to win anything. Have you spent the day messaging everyone saying we did win?
9: Yeah. I thought my colleagues, my friends, and yeah, look, guys, we win something right now.
1: And what about you, Simon? Has it been a day of messaging people?
10: Absolutely. Well, I mean, I'm feeling very blessed that all of my friends, even my work colleagues, have sent me messages of congratulations. And I arrived home to my lovely partner, Lika, and she had decorated the living room with all of my scarves and a big picture that I had blown up a few years ago. So it was quite an emotional return home after quite a long trip back. But honestly, I wouldn't change anything for the world. It means the world. And to, like I mentioned earlier, to get this success on our 20th anniversary of the Dutch Lions is also really special. I'm on cloud nine.
1: Do you wish you were there in Birmingham today with all the supporters?
10: It's always nice to come back to the city of my birth. But, you know, I moved out here a long time ago. And frankly, I'm all partied out, to be honest. I've had 2 days of shouting, screaming, singing, chanting, and being with my Villa brethren. Yeah. Let the other guys do it in Birmingham. I'm sure they'll do a great job. And for anyone out there listening, you know, get yourself a medicinal whiskey for the next day and you'll be able to talk.
1: you've done your bit. And Aditya, do you have plenty of Aston Villa fellow fans in Jakarta to celebrate with. And looking at the pictures of the street celebrations in Birmingham, would you think of holding your own parade in Jakarta?
9: Yeah, luckily we have some fans in Jakarta to celebrate together for this winning. And by the way, we will look forward to gathering all the fans in Indonesia to celebrate this and to enjoy the moment. And who knows that since Aston Villa will come to Hong Kong in the next August, who knows that they will come to East Asia too in the time.
1: Would you go to Hong Kong to watch them?
9: I hope so, but we'll see.
1: Yes. And Simon, you waited 30 years for any kind of trophy, 44 years for another European trophy.
11: Yeah.
1: How many more years are you prepared to wait for another one?
11: Well, I was thinking about this on the drive home, James, and frankly, thanks to Unai Emery, the brand of football he's brought to my beloved club, I don't think we have to wait many more years at all for the next success, provided he stays and provided we keep up the excellent work and, you know, maybe bringing some new players in for the next season for the Champions League. I have absolutely no doubt that we'll win silverware again very soon, much sooner than the last cap, anyway.
1: Tell him not to answer the phone whenever Real Madrid makes that phone call. To Simon Robb in the Netherlands and to Aditya Putra in Jakarta, both Aston Villa fans enjoying success. Thank you so much to you both. This is James Reynolds with you on Outside Source on the BBC World Service.
12: Hello everyone, and welcome to your WRP weather forecast for Friday. Friday in Île-de-France is going to be sunny all day with temperature lows of 13 degrees Celsius and highs of 27 degrees Celsius. Normandy is also going to see sunny conditions all day, with highs of 24 degrees Celsius in the north and 29 degrees Celsius in the south. The Côte d'Azur will also see the sun all day with no clouds, and temperatures will reach 26 degrees in Marseille, 24 in Cannes and 23 in Nice. This was your WRP weather forecast for Friday.
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1: A Paris appeals court will issue a verdict this week on the 2009 crash of an Air France passenger jet to Rio. The airline and plane maker Airbus were on trial over corporate manslaughter. Relatives of some of the 228 passengers and crew who died when the Airbus A330 vanished in darkness during an Atlantic storm are expected to appear in court for the verdict. It follows a 17-year legal battle to pinpoint blame for France's worst air disaster. Meanwhile, on Wednesday, a flight from Paris-Charles de Gaulle Airport diverted its course from Detroit to Montreal so that a passenger could be removed from the plane because of Ebola concerns. On the flight was a passenger from the Democratic Republic of Congo. Due to a widening outbreak of Ebola in parts of Africa, the US restricted travel from Congo, Uganda, and South Sudan earlier this week. And Friday is set to be the hottest and sunniest day of the week in France. Many towns are predicted to see temperatures of 30 degrees Celsius or above, rising to 35 degrees Celsius in the southwest. WRP News, I'm Paul McNally.
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3: You're listening to The New Paris. I'm your host, Lindsay Tremuda. What happens when you trade 15 years of working in law for a professional kitchen? In the case of today's guest, you get one of the most flavorful and unique dining experiences in the city. I'm joined today by Priscilla Tram, the chef and founder behind Tram 130, or 130, who has changed the conversation about what personal cooking looks like in Paris today. Her food defies easy categorization, but is a masterclass in umami. We'll talk about the career shift, why Paris was finally ready for her specific, bold culinary voice. We'll have a sneak peek at her brand new project opening soon in the 11th arrondissement. And of course, we'll talk about where she eats when she has a day off. A quick reminder, if you're enjoying the show but aren't yet subscribed, hit that follow button wherever you're listening to be notified as soon as a new episode is released. Priscilla, welcome to the show.
4: Hey, Lindsay. Thanks.
3: I love your restaurant.
4: Thank you.
3: It is even better that it is in the 11th arrondissement, which obviously
4: so
3: is
4: close.
3: You're so close. And also where all, you know, the great dining has been in the last 15 mm-hmm. years. I'm not saying there's no good dining anywhere else, but we are particularly lucky.
4: So glad.
3: But you know, when I first went, mm-hmm. I didn't have the backstory that you had this whole other life. So you were a lawyer.
4: Yeah, it was so secretive.
3: This is secretive.
4: Yeah, it was such a double life because I felt not legitimate in both areas, and I had my 15 years as a lawyer, and I was working in anti-corruption cases, which is quite a serious subject.
3: Yeah,
4: and I started cooking a bit secretly in my living room, coming back from Hong Kong and having like private dinners at my place, and then I had friends in the restaurant industry, so they were interested in what I was doing. And it was before the pop-up times of COVID and where all the pop-ups started really shaping up. So I started doing that at my restaurants, at my friends' restaurants on the Sundays and Mondays when they were closed. And so, yeah, step by step, I did that on night times and weekends. And being a lawyer, I went to the office during the day. And then nighttime I went back, and then I switched for my apron, and then I went to the kitchen and worked until 2 a.m. And then I had like this whole routine of having both lives. And I didn't want to tell to the people in the restaurant industry that I was still a lawyer because I wanted to be taken seriously. Took me quite some time to be called a chef. Like for me, I wasn't a chef until I had a real restaurant with real walls around mm-hmm. me. But here we are now. I dropped a law career and
5: When did you realize that law was not going to be the thing you wanted to pursue? Because you also lived in the U.S. for a while.
4: Yeah.
5: Mm-hmm. What was that realization like? And when did you move back to Paris? Because you're from, you're born in Paris.
4: Born in Paris, Paris 14th. Went to study in the U.S. when I was at university in San Francisco. And then I worked in New York. I worked in Hong Kong for a little while. And then I came back here. Long story, but then we had a new anti-corruption law frame here. So I came back for that in 2013. And it was gradual. It's like I said, I built up my confidence and I didn't know if I was good at cooking or no. Like it was, I was good at eating for sure.
5: Also important.
4: Also important. But you do have chefs who don't like eating, actually.
5: I don't understand that.
4: Yeah. Sometimes just a path, like they kind of, you know, went to culinary school by default and then just end up cooking because it's the only thing they can do, but they don't really like eating. Like they would go home and eat junk food, which I do also sometimes out of tiredness.
5: Yeah, of course.
4: Like everyone else. But yeah, I didn't know if like my cuisine was going to be something people wanted. It was going to be a real career. So it took me some time, and then it took me some time to be tired also to have both lives because I was doing long hours.
5: For and, sure.
4: And both jobs. If you're just a lawyer, if you're a lawyer or a chef, it's already a job that requires so much time. So at some point I had to decide. It had been 6-7 years that I was doing both and it was getting...
5: Oh my gosh, you managed, you held on that long.
4: Yeah, very long. And I did pop-ups in Madrid, New York, Brussels.
5: So that's all since you were back in Paris.
4: Since I was back in Paris.
5: Wow.
4: It lasted for 7 years where I didn't have a fixed kitchen. So every time I had to travel around with plates and spices and sauces and kitchen tools.
5: That's a lot
4: to restart again. And then when you're solo, you have to think about the invoicing, you have to, you know, go to the grocery store yourself because you don't have any people that come and deliver it to your door. So a whole logistics. I think I burnt myself out almost for doing that, but so proud of it, so happy because it led me to being more at my place. People really gave me excellent feedbacks over the years, gave me a lot of confidence. And yeah, at some point I decided I like the law. I think it's still such an interesting subject matter. And
5: surely it must help you in your work, no? At least for, I mean, I know you're not a contract lawyer, but doesn't it help with...
4: It helps. It helps structures your mind. It gives you like a way of reading things. I think it's really hard when you're a chef and you're disorganized. So somehow having this discipline really helps me in my daily routine.
5: Oh, I bet.
4: Yeah.
5: And was your goal to open a restaurant in the 11th or you were sort of flexible? You were open to wherever?
4: So it went really quick. Like, I'm a fast decision thinker. I'm very impulsive. This is maybe my big, the big flaw in my personality is that I don't think twice about things. And it can be a risky approach to things, especially when you're putting all your savings in one place opening a restaurant. The first restaurant that I actually wanted was a friend who was in real estate and he was like, yeah, I have a restaurant to show you. It's in the 11th, but it was further than here. So here we're in Goncourt-Parmentier and the restaurant was in Voltaire. Empty street, no restaurants around. I looked at the restaurant and I'm like, oh, it looks so great. I love this restaurant. But, you know, I wanted so much to open a restaurant.
5: Right.
4: So everything just looked so shiny and bright new to me and doable. Like, yeah, that's okay. I'll just like throw in some renovations and it will be like magical. But then after 2 or 3 months of going to the bank and, you know, thinking about the project, it just evolved in time for me to say, no, it's such a bad decision making. I'm going to have a better place. And then I just stepped to the second restaurant where it's almost across where I live, not too far from our respective places. And yeah, second visit, second choice. And I decided to open there. And yeah, it was like one of the and best decisions.
5: And now it's been almost 2 years, right?
4: It's been almost 2 years, yes. Wow. So we celebrated our first year. We opened in just before the Olympics. So a bit of a hard time because, as you know, for the restaurant industry, it was a nightmare.
5: Well, it was a nightmare unless you were very close to some of the venues.
4: Yeah.
5: So you know, I thought it was going to be maybe the opposite, that people would be like, great, I can go to the 11th because it'll be calm. But and what we realized, they're not the same traveler.
4: It's not. So, it's really not. And I think we were all misguided. Even the public official discourse was to say restaurant businesses, careful, you're going to have flows of tourists coming your way. It's going to be booming. And then it was just empty. Empty. Yeah. It was a joke. We were like five people working in the restaurant for five customers some nights.
5: Oh my God.
4: So hard to start like that. And you know, you've put all your savings. The renovations took some time and yeah, we invested so much. So it just started with a failure, like a big flop. For 4 months waiting for customers and because we open in end of May
5: and all the pre-Olympics exactly. You're right.
4: So I started on a bumpy road, but in September things just took off and people came back to their city. Parisians came back, life got back to normal again, and then the restaurant worked really fine. It's still working well. We created an emulation around it. I think the cuisine also marks people's minds because it has this unique kind of approach to seasoning. Unique, I mean, it's not really modest what I'm saying, but I mean,
5: please don't be modest.
4: But I mean, if you go to the restaurant, I think you can say when you eat there that my plates are really personal. Like it's almost maximalist. Like a lot of things happening, a lot of thinking going to the prep and the harmony of the plates. And I think it just shows that, like, I thought it like the place I would eat myself.
5: Exactly.
4: Yeah.
5: Which you get the sense that there are some places that are, not that they're phoning it in, but they are disconnected from what they're doing. Mm-hmm. They're doing it because it's a business and not because they believe wholeheartedly in the dishes.
4: Yeah. Or sometimes you just have this configuration where, and it's okay. I mean, everyone has its business model, but you have restaurants where it's not run by chefs and it's more like run by the sommelier or the people serving in the room. So it will change the perception of that. And for me, maybe I'm not as good, when I'm in the room to serving people, or I'm not a good sommelier like my team. But it really happens in the plate, and this is the most important. The experience really revolves around that. Mm-hmm.
5: Well, speaking of what happens on the plate, I think it's worth talking about how you see your own cooking, because before we started recording, I think I was so glad you brought this up, that people, I mean the French, tried to label what you're doing as a cross between your cultures, right? French and Vietnamese. Yeah. And that's the knee-jerk reaction to chefs with
4: backgrounds.
5: A certain background, as if they are not able to do other things.
4: Exactly, we need to be labeled, we need to be in a category. And I've thought about that a lot because I don't want to take it in the wrong way. And I want things to evolve, so it's not. I'm not angry. I'm just trying to see how and how this thinking is built up and how we can deconstruct some of this thinking. And I want people to understand also. And I think my analysis, anyway, is that French cuisine is so powerful in history and in people's minds that for a long time in France we actually didn't have a lot of space remaining for other forms of cuisine, other countries, other backgrounds, and other forms of cuisine were under-evaluated, underrated. And it was fast food, so it was like Japanese but adapted to French palate, or Vietnamese, but it has to remain cheap. And so these things still stay. And I think, for example, when you're in the U.S., you can have very elevated Asian bistro. Mm-hmm. You can have all sorts of cuisines that are taken seriously. And they will just be branded as restaurants, bistro, gastronomic scene. And here, my issue is that I chose to name my restaurant Tram.
5: Yes, I'm so glad you said that.
4: So Tram 130, which is a Vietnamese name. So of course people are going to think, okay, it's a French and Vietnamese restaurant, but maybe in 2026 we can have a restaurant that is named, you know, in Vietnamese and still have a bistro style without being branded perpetuously as Asian or fusion or anything. It's just bistro, really. We have a nice design inside. We have a sommelier at the table.
5: Absolutely.
4: That are coming and explaining to you every dish, every menu. We have seasonal products. We have, yeah, real prep in the kitchen. So we're just a bistro, and sometimes it's just not that useful to link it to a background or, you know, like a country.
5: So. Well, and also you're using, when you're talking about spices and condiments, they might not be Vietnamese.
4: Exactly.
5: But they could be Japanese, or they could be...
4: Exactly. We have... So if we really want to brand it, I like to use the term umami. We're very umami-driven. I don't use salt a lot, which is I think, part of the cuisine I'm trying to express. Has a lot of acidity, a lot of herbs, condiments. And salt will take the shape of Thai nuoc mam, Japanese miso. It can be Chinese soy sauce. It could be Mexican, you know, ruku sometimes, which is like the little grain, red grain that gives the salt. So, yeah, if we really need to go on the explanation of the plates and the taste, I think the umami is the right direction.
5: That's so interesting.
4: Yeah.
5: You know, it does relate to something I talked to Julien Pham about, who I think you know very well. And he also said that there is a moment we're living in where sort of immigrant kids and, you know, second generation or French first generation to immigrant parents are in the food world and are more like with their whole chest embracing their culture. And for so long, they had to subdue it. And even if you think about those early Chinese restaurants after the waves of immigration, where they were just trying to survive and have a business, and they were doing... you know, you see it still all over. Restaurant asiatique. Yeah. It's like they're doing all of the things.
4: Yeah.
5: And not their own, not even food that they really want to be cooking.
4: Yeah, it's a food for the people and how people want it, in like how you think they want it, and that's how you're going to make it. I think about it because I just went to the Olympiad, you know, in the 13th yesterday, and I was thinking, this is the place where I grew up, where we had restaurants that are made of 50 pages menus, and it's sometimes it's frozen, but most of the time it's not really. I mean, it's like they're gonna make so many dishes, and then you're thinking about the prices, the price ranges that go from very cheap, and it's not accepted if it's too expensive, because in people's mind they're gonna be ready to spend 20 euros at McDonald's for a maxi best stuff, but then if you take a pho, it's like would I pay over 18 euros, which is defined as expensive. And this is a prejudice that I think people, children of immigrants, second generation, were trying to fight today. We are trying to elevate people's perspective of what we do. For example, if I really have to take Vietnamese cuisine as an example, I think it was undersold for so long, and it's still the case. The banh mi today, when we go to Belleville, is still 4 euros, 5 euros. But when you look at it, it's like you have homemade mayo in it. You have 5 cold cuts that are homemade. You have some pickles that are finely shredded, pickled also. You have some herbs. The baguette has to be crispy and out of the oven of almost in the minute. So it's all that, and then you compare it 4 euros. It's never even comparable to a 6 euros butter and ham, which is
5: I know. But you know, your restaurant is around the corner from The Hood and Nonette.
4: Yeah.
5: And Pearl, who owns both of them, has talked to me endlessly about this.
4: I know.
5: Feedback about, yeah, you know, their banh mi are, yeah, like €8 and up, but they are doing even more than, yeah, a lot of, yeah, banh mi places,
4: yeah, yeah,
5: are.
4: Everything at Pearl's places is homemade. They use, I don't know, I know they use AOP butter. They,
5: yes,
4: use like a lot of, yeah, cold cuts that come from meat that are French, that are from Tiroir. Like, and this is, So that's great that you know the story, and I'm so, oh, yeah, happy to exchange about it. But
5: no, because it's not only offensive.
4: Yeah.
5: But we are, like you said, in 2026, yeah, why is this still happening? You'll, yeah, pay €18 for a burger in some places.
4: Exactly.
5: And I feel like I've said some of these things on the podcast before, and yet, mm-hmm, that must have been years ago, and, yeah, we're still saying it.
4: We're still saying it, and I think it's difficult also because the economy is so hard right now. We've seen it in the restaurant industry recently. I don't know, it's almost like we're in some kind of war mind at the,
5: yeah,
4: moment.
5: Yeah.
4: People are being very careful about how they spend. So yeah, I think it's the case for everyone, but even for us, the products are more expensive. And still, I think the first people that take the blame for being too high on prices are always people who have a cuisine that is branded,
5: yeah,
4: like foreign or, yeah, you know, exotic, or I don't know. So yeah, this is a bias I'm really keen on changing, and I'll have to explain it, and I'll have to explain it.
5: How often does that come up in a restaurant setting like yours, since you're not doing something that is so visibly tied to,
4: yeah, yeah,
5: one culture?
4: I think I have to fight every day for it. Like, it was a stand to have a service that is very considerate and trying to have the best possible experience on the table. We spend money on fresh flowers every week. We have, you know, like every place our ceramics, and they change along the menus during the season. So we really have this thing where we try to give the message that we care about what we do, mm-hmm, and what's in the plate. But we do have this feedback of it's really expensive for the neighborhood, which is not true, because I go to restaurants and I know the prices. And if you look at it, we're in the 11th where the price of the rent is so high. We're trying to also pay our employees well. And I've been a lawyer, so I know what is expensive.
5: Sure.
4: I think like when I was charging, I don't know, €200 for an hour, no one was budgeting. But now that I'm in the restaurant business,
5: right,
4: everyone thinks that I'm making so much money, and we are not. I mean, it's if we have a table and we don't sell wines, we almost don't make such a margin. So I'm a bit sad actually when
5: it's hurtful.
4: Say,
5: yeah,
4: yeah, it's hurtful when you put so much work into it. And we have this feedback once in a while.
5: Not
4: that
5: all
4: much.
5: The time.
4: I think,
5: yeah,
4: in my mind, I'm taking it a bit too much because it's my business. But we get it once in a while, like maybe once a week or twice a week.
5: Just for the listeners to know also, you know, the 11th was more affordable for restaurants 12, 15 years ago.
4: Yeah.
5: And obviously, because it's done so well,
4: yeah,
5: that forces everything up. And,
4: yeah,
5: before you opened, there's further up the road is Bouch.
4: Yeah.
5: And I don't really think people are saying that's too expensive.
4: Yeah, exactly.
5: So people say these things when they're making a judgment call based on misunderstanding or,
4: yeah,
5: or just a lack of information,
4: exactly,
5: really.
4: Yeah, yeah, yeah. That's my example.
5: No, it makes sense. And I really

0: I don't know, they were living in Mexico, they came to Paris 2 years ago and they have a restaurant, and it's great because people are discovering this and there's a lot more passion in it. There's a new way of being free in the restaurant industry, in a way where today you have so many restaurants but different formats. Like, we have the classical bouillon and bistro and stuff, but then you have a whole kind of ovni category, and it's taking off. It's great. I think it's the great time at the moment to be.
1: I think so too. Yeah. But there is a lot of food that feels sort of like meh.
0: Yeah, that's true.
1: I did this thing with this, like, interview croisée with Christine Doublet, who was at Le Fooding, because we both felt like there's a lot of places that are just sort of fine.
0: Yeah, yeah.
1: And really, even though we didn't call this out, it feels like the French or more traditional neo-bistros are the ones that feel underwhelming.
0: Yeah.
1: And I don't think that's good for Paris either, if it stays too much like that. And I don't... We were trying to understand why we feel that way. Maybe we dine out too much.
0: Yeah.
1: I mean, you know, our expectations get high.
0: I think I have the same. I had a thing of going back to basics almost, where the bistronomic scene just felt like things layered in, you know, just neutral ways, kind of. Like, I will have this fish slices crudo of tuna and I will put a strawberry on it. And then I will have some kind of pesto. You see, it's like...
1: It's layering.
0: It's a caricature, but it's layering, and it lacks a bit of depth and lacks a bit of personality and soul in it. I agree totally, but I think it's shifting.
1: You do.
0: It has to shift anyway. It has to shift for more exciting. Has to shift for worth it. As we said, we have context right now, so I think all these places, and you hear about it, there are a lot of restaurants that are actually giving up right now. So.
1: Yes. So, I think also it's sometimes you come to the end of a cycle.
0: Yeah, exactly. And this is why also we chose at the restaurant to have starter, main dish and dessert. We didn't want to be in this I like it, but I think it was the end also for me of the cycle of having plates to share, because it's not just I think people have a lot of complaints. And we hear a lot, we didn't eat enough. We went out starving. But in the same way, it's really hard to keep the business model where you have to change your plates all the time and to make it again and again. And sometimes also you will have people that come and they will share plates, but not enough plates also, because when you multiply the numbers.
1: Sure.
0: When you're at two, it's easy to play the game. You're going to have four or five plates to share, and that's okay. But if you're five, six, it's really hard when you take the order. You're not going to say, well, we're going to have 20 plates all at
1: once.
0: So
1: right.
0: People are going to have like maybe five or six plates. And then, so the business model doesn't really work both ways. So that's why I liked for my restaurant to have this clear vision. You can share your starters, you can share your mains, but at least you know what quantity goes in.
1: Well, and that's a problem all over Paris also. Yeah. I know a chef who says sometimes there are customers who come in and try to just share two starters and a glass of wine, and she's like, guys, like,
0: it's really hard.
1: At some point we block the table for this.
0: Yeah,
1: I think there's some mentality where people think, well, I'm paying, I get to choose, except
0: I mean, it's right, it happens to everyone. Maybe, you know, you just want to taste and you just want to have a small bite. I don't know, like, it's okay, but it's frustrating for us, but it's still okay. We have to find a middle ground. And I think that by structuring the menu this way, we have not that much people who do that.
1: We still have
0: on the table where there are two and they have one starter, and it just bumps us out because we block the table for you. Luckily for us, doesn't happen that much. And
1: Because it's not a wine bar.
0: It's not a
1: you
0: wine bar.
1: You do that in a wine bar. You don't do that in a restaurant.
0: Yeah, especially when we are booked ahead and we are just giving up on...
1: Plus,
0: like,
1: that means they're missing the Basque cheesecake, which is a very dumb idea.
0: Have some space for the cheesecake. Have some respect.
1: One of my very good friends, when she has come back to visit, because she used to live here, she booked... that little spot you have on the terrace. It's in the little window.

0: Is it the person who said it was the most uncomfortable spot in Paris?
1: I think she said it. No, she loved it.
0: No, but she loved it. No, I'm kidding, because like we had a table of two like adorable American customers. And they made a joke about it.
1: Oh,
0: like,
1: maybe that was her.
0: We sat at the most uncomfortable spot in Paris.
1: But like, they loved the meal. They had an amazing time.
0: Great.
1: You know, whatever. Like, of course, you're trying to make the best out of a situation, which is you don't really have a spot outside. Yeah. But this, you know, was what was remaining.
0: Yeah, I love this spot. It's actually, you know, like eating in the corner of a comptoir, or, you know, sitting at the bar when you have no space. And you're eating between the cashier and the
1: glasses. Yeah, of course.
0: I like it. It just feels intimate. It feels like you're, you know, in introspection and really immersed in the restaurant. So once in a while, it just feels nice to have this kind of spots.
1: I agree. Mm. But you have other things in the works.
0: Yep.
1: Is this a scoop?
0: Yeah.
1: Is it a scoop?
0: Well, I didn't want to talk about it too early, because sometimes you jinx it by talking too early, and you know, everyone talks about it. So they're like, where are you right now? And we know construction takes a lot of time, but now I'm so close to it. So, so close. So let's talk about it a bit. Talking about bar and outside seatings, it's a perfect transition, because the new place I'm opening, it will be called Tramette, which is the little sister of Tram. It's a little counter where we are going to focus a lot on lunchtime as a deli. So it comes from my years working in the US and studying in the US, where in the neighborhood, I wanted a spot where you can have an easy lunch with chicken soup and a tomato soup, and, you know, like toasty tuna melt, but very easy, good bread, homemade. A lot of hearts again in the seasonings and products, but cheap, you know. You don't need to go to a kebab or something that is unhealthy. It's not it's not just a salad bar or something over healthy. Mm-hmm. It's just homemade food.
1: Yeah.
0: And at nighttime, we are going to shift it to a wine bar where we have little plates.
1: Oh,
0: so
1: good.
0: This is where you can actually, it's a wine bar, so you can come and have a chill, you know, like little wine glass. And we're not going to serve just cheese and cold cuts. It's still a restaurant in that sense where we cook really our plates. But yeah, very excited. Very excited to contribute.
1: So this is two doors down from
0: Tom.
1: Two doors down.
0: Yeah, it's on the 128 Rue Saint-Maur, which is
1: excellent.
0: My street. I live across it and love the neighborhood. And we're not going to do delivery. It just makes sense for me to, you know, keep on thinking about how I can work on this street. I can work on this neighborhood.
1: Mm-hmm.
0: As you said, it used to be historically a bar student kind of vibe.
1: Mm-hmm.
0: And now it got a bit more, let's say, upscale, a bit more gentrified, some would say. But I think it's nice, and there are still things to do. And at lunchtime, I was going around, and I love the hood, and there are a lot of places. I love Rory, and a lot
1: and
0: of
1: Le
0: places.
1: Favori on the other side.
0: And Le Favori on the other side, but Le Favori just has sandwiches. And sometimes I just want, you know, to choose between a dish or a soup or something like that.
1: That's true.
0: And it's a very residential area also, with parents and kids and families. So, yep, I'm opening this. And so
1: excited. And what is your timeline? We're end of April.
0: Yeah, so the timeline is next month, actually.
1: Next month, in May. Okay, so when this runs, it will be launch month.
0: It will be launch month. It would be, I'm saying that to you. I hope I'm not jinxing it. But like the latest would be June.
1: Listen, we all know how construction works in this town.
0: Yeah.
1: That's very exciting.
0: This is so exciting.
1: I know you don't have a lot of free time, but if you were to pick two places you would go on your night off.
0: Oh, my night offs.
1: Where do you go to eat or drink?
0: In the neighborhood or
1: doesn't
0: outside?
1: Have to be. It can
0: doesn't
1: be anywhere.
0: Doesn't have to be. I have one place that I really like, and I've been going there since I was a kid. I'm a very emotional person, so things are a bit nostalgic when I talk. And I like to go to a Japanese place that serves yakitoris, and there are so few places in Paris that do that. If you go in there, just be prepared. You're going to take a lot of smoking. The place hasn't renovated since like 40 years, I think. But it's called Yasube. It's on Rue Saint-Anne.
1: In the second. Okay.
0: Yeah, in the second. And it's not a well-known address because, as I said, I think the front is not very welcoming and there's a lot of smoke. People don't really know what it is. So I would go there and they allow me to bring my own bottle of wine. And because I'm a bit of a hipster, I go there with my natural wine. And I love it so much. And another place to go for nighttime, I think I would go around in the neighborhood, maybe Le Dauphin or, you know, like some... Oh, I go to Gram also sometimes.
1: Oh, yeah, right up the street.
0: Yeah,
1: absolutely.
0: Right up the street from because they always have, you know, our friends are there and the food is good. And yeah,
1: it's like... You can go also for a coffee.
0: Yeah, exactly. And I think we have such luck to be in this neighborhood. So if I want to go a bit further, I would go to Yazoubé and otherwise Le Dauphin, Gram, something around the district.
1: Great.
0: Yeah.
1: Look at that little quick fire recommendation list.
0: Well, it's about food, so it just goes fast.
1: But I am so excited that you have a new baby.
0: Yeah.
1: A new restaurant baby coming. And if people were to order, I know it's a changing menu, but if people were to order one dish at Tram 130,
0: yeah,
1: what do you want them, what do you think is like phare, signature?
0: Signature is the bone marrow. I think it has been there from the start. I don't think it's going anywhere. It's a dish that embodies also the double culture of having this bone marrow, where I really like the, you know, bone marrow going to a classic bistro, but I felt it's just a lot. It's like a, you know, a grease, like very fatty. It's just salt, it's just bread on the bone marrow, which is good, but it's a starter, so you start your meal with that. It's a bit heavy. And I think it embodies the way I cook, because we have raw beef tartare, and it's prepared with toasted rice for the roundness. We have nukmam for the umami, raw garlic and a lot of herbs, and a dash of lemon for the acidity. So it actually lightens up by adding some more meat. It lightens up the dish. So this is a favorite. This is some, you know, like we're tired of eating our own food when we're chefs.
1: Sure.
0: And this is one thing I still crave for and I still would eat. So that's my recommendation, among other things.
1: Well, everyone heard it. They've got to order it. Priscilla, thank you so much.
0: Merci, thank you.
1: And good luck.
0: Merci. It was a great time.
1: That's the show for today. 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As always, you can find more from me at lindsaytremuta.com and at the New Paris Dispatch on Substack. A très bientôt.
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0: brought you to Stratford to see a show, and you, is it that you had a seat in the very, very back?
1: Yeah.
0: And, I mean, you can kind of take it from there, but it wasn't just the play. It was sort of everything around the play. I love that image you painted.
1: Yeah. So my dad figures in the story, but he didn't bring me. I think I came with a friend, but I talked to my dad right afterwards, and that's part of it. So I sat in the corner of the theater. I was watching the stage, but I was also watching the audience. That was really kind of moving that... As a teenager, you know, you always think as a kid that the world has yet to be created, and anything that came before wasn't that significant. Here was this 400-year-old play that was describing my friends to me, the kids I went to school with in high school, and I was blown away by it. Like,
0: what play was it?
1: It was Love is Labor's Lost, which you think, no, it's not going to, you know, it's early work by Shakespeare. But I saw the goofball in it. I saw the smart aleck in it. I saw my friends in it. And at the beginning of the play, these four guys decide they're not going to see any girls. They're just going to study. They're not going to do anything bad because they want to prepare themselves for life. And I was going to a Catholic boys' school, and I knew this was going to end badly, right? So, and sure enough, it does. But I was blown away that somebody had anticipated my life so many years before. I was blown away that I was so connected to people in that room. And for the first time in my life, I realized how beautiful humanity was. Like, I felt included. I felt part of a community. I loved what I was seeing. So I went home and I told my dad I wasn't going to go to law school. I was going to be an actor. And that was a profoundly unhappy day in my family's house.
0: Didn't he say something like, an actor is a cross between a pimp and a car thief?
1: Well, no, he said, voy diventare artista. You want to become an artist. And the way he said artist was pimp and car thief.
0: Okay, you know? I got it.
1: I think he knew more than he was letting on, but still, you know.
0: There's a great line in the doc in Italian, which is that art is something you study and put down. Is that what it is?
1: And put away, impare l'arte e metterla da parte. It's an Italian saying, learn about art, but then set it aside and do other things with your life. So my parents encouraged the arts. I studied dance as a kid. They were always supportive, but they had immigrated to Canada so that we could go into banking or law or a profession.
0: I thought I read that your mom, and I can relate to this growing up in a Catholic family, there also may have been some expectations of the priesthood. Is that the case?
1: Totally.
0: Yeah.
1: She so wanted that.
0: Because mom would never say to me, I think you should become a priest. But she would say things like, you know, that thing you just said to me at the dinner table, that's a nice thing that a priest would say.
1: Really?
0: Yeah. And when I was in grade four, we had to draw a picture of what we wanted to be when we grew up. I drew the Pope.
1: Man, that's a career plan you have there, Tom.
0: I had high expectations for myself.
1: And you know what, Tom? It's not too late.
0: It is. And I think once we had the baby, if we had a baby about nine months ago, I was like, I can fit now with the Pope's out now.
1: Well, you know, like the church is growing, changing, and if you eventually get it to the priesthood, and you know.
0: You never know.
1: It's
0: not too late is what you're saying.
1: No.
0: But was that was encouraged for you a little bit too?
1: Completely.
0: Yeah?
1: Completely. And I think that the fly in the ointment was going to a Catholic boys' school. I got to be taught by a lot of priests, and you know, they were great people, but you know, not a lifestyle I wanted to pursue.
0: 88 is your first season in Stratford,
1: yeah,
0: and you ended up joining the company. Tell me about stepping onto the Stratford stage for the first time back then.
1: I so wanted to be at the festival. I auditioned a couple of times like a lot of people do and wasn't accepted. Finally was accepted. I was in a production of Richard III with Colm Feore. And I didn't have contacts in. And you know, the thrust stage, like the reason Stratford exists is because for so many years, they didn't have a stage that replicated the conditions of Shakespeare's stage.
0: So the Globe Theater stage?
1: Yeah, like that wasn't built yet, right?
0: Yeah.
1: So they were all proscenium arches.
0: Right, but it would have... replicated Shakespeare's stage.
1: That's right. Okay. So in other words, and right in the middle of the audience, there's a stage and it's a bare stage. So all of Shakespeare's descriptions you can see on the stage without having to get into huge sets and stuff. It's a very, like, it's not like a movie theater where you all stare in the dark in one direction and you know, there are stages like that. When the players went to France and after the English Revolution, they started to perform in tennis courts. And so the idea was create sea monsters at the end of this. They were anticipating television and they were anticipating film. At the festival, you can sit all the way around. And you're surrounded. The audience defines the stage. So it's a really beautiful experience.

0: but I didn't have contacts in. I couldn't really see them. It was only the next year, Tom, that I put contacts in and went, whoa, there's all those people there. Like, where'd they come from?
1: were you comfortable as an actor? Were you in those first few productions?
0: Well, I don't think I was a dreadful actor, but I wasn't like Colm or so many other good actors.
1: Were you comfortable though? Were you comfortable on the stage around all those people? Yeah,
0: yeah,
1: you were?
0: Yeah, I liked it. I liked it and I could have done it, but I found myself drawn more to directing, which I had started to do years before.
1: But here's what I don't understand about that, is that it's not like you were cage attendant number four in a play in Stratford. Like, you weren't...
0: No, that was taken.
1: Yeah. You know what I mean? You weren't a cell sweeper number three in Richard III. You were Romeo in Romeo and Juliet. In fact, isn't there a story in the doc about you were so wanted to be Romeo that you were sort of like chased in a car and you were pulled over to be offered Romeo? Isn't that right?
0: Well, yeah, I was in the off season, you know, doing an actor's gig. I was delivering pizzas of all things. And one night this car is following this, my car with a pizza sign on it. And it was Richard Manette and a friend. And Richard had been dithering about who he was going to cast as Romeo. And finally he'd made a decision. And so he decided when he saw my car go by, he chased it down to say, "You're playing Romeo," which was fantastic. Very generous of him.
2: "Romeo, doff thy name. And for thy name, which is no part of thee, take all myself.
3: I take thee at thy word. Call me but love and I'll be new baptized henceforth. I never will be Romeo."
1: So if you're being chased down to be Romeo, I am curious about whether it was your decision to say, like, there are better actors than me, I'm going to move to directing, or whether it was something someone told you. I'm also interested in the emotional quality of that decision. It's a big one.
0: Well, I had been directing plays from years earlier, like in 1980, 81, 82, I was running a summer theater company and directing plays, and I was really kind of loving that. So I continued to do that and also some administrative things with theater companies before I got to Stratford. After about my second year at Stratford, they offered me a chance to be an assistant director with a fantastic director from the UK, Bill Gaskell. On a play by Pirandello, I guess because I spoke Italian, I could be of help. And that was great. And I started to love doing that. And I did it with others. And I began to really, really enjoy that. Then a few years later, Tom, I was playing Laertes, who has a big sword fight with Hamlet. This was about 1994. And by that point, I had been doing other work, including like special projects for the festival. I had branched out. And so I was still acting, but my heart was starting to go elsewhere. I was standing on the stage with a sword in my hand, about to fight Hamlet. And then I realized, oh my God, did I return that call? And I realized in that moment, you cannot be on that stage. You cannot take a place if your heart is now elsewhere.
1: I'm Tom Power. 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
4: Did you know that the Don des Invalides holds in a massive sound and light show in the evenings? The show reveals the full beauty of the dome and its Baroque architecture. The dome is part of Hôtel des Invalides and has a lot of history as it is home to Napoleon Bonaparte's tomb. So every evening, starting at dusk, the light show with orchestral music begins, illuminating the dome and shedding light on the magnificence of this piece of Parisian heritage. The organizer states that, for a blend of monumental video mapping, immersive music, and innovative digital scenography, this roughly 50-minute journey plunges you into a unique sensory experience in Paris. The evening is open to all, and tickets range from 12 to 28 euros.

0: Tom Power. You're listening to Q. You're in the middle of my conversation with Anthony Cimolino, the artistic director of Ontario Stratford Festival. This is Anthony's final season at the helm. That story he tells me, reminds me of David Letterman's decision to leave. Did you ever hear that story? David Letterman said he went home one day and he and his wife were like looking at this bird, and his son were looking at this bird, and they were obsessed with the bird, and he had Googled the bird all day, and they figured out the name of the bird. And his wife said, "Who was on the show today, Dave?" And he had no idea. He said, "Okay, maybe it's time for me to move on." Anthony is the artistic director of the Stratford Festival. He's on the way out of that job. Stratford is the largest repertory theater company in North America. I'm interested to know, when you are the head guy in an organization like that, when the buck stops with you, what's the hardest part of that gig? Here's what he had to say.
1: It's big. So there's 1,200 people who work there, and there's 12 plays that you're doing, plus over 100 of these other events, you know?
0: And how many seats do you have to fill a night?
1: Well, per day, it's about 7,000 seats.
0: It's a wild number of seats to have to fill every single day.
1: Yeah, it's huge.
0: So the hardest part of it is just the breadth of it.
1: Yeah, it keeps you up at night. Like in the middle, like the first thing I will do would read the sales reports in the morning. Doesn't matter. I've done this for decades. And it's either a kick to the stomach or it puts a spring in your step, you know? And it isn't just about the money. It's about connecting to people. Like if, as an artist, you know this, you want somebody to get what you're doing.
0: Yeah.
1: You want to be received. You want to share.
0: Yeah. What's the most rewarding part of the job?
1: When you see something that was just in your head, like a play that you said yes to, a writer that you supported, a young actor that you gave an opportunity to, and they shoot the lights out. That's heaven.
0: Give me an example.
1: Well, you know, of Casey and Diana, a beautiful play that was brought to me in early stages by Andrew Kushner, fantastic director, and saying yes to that, and then watching it eventually become such a powerful piece of theater. Young artists who suddenly, like Marissa Orgiallo, who's playing Ariel this year, who a few years ago had just come to the festival. Now watching her, I go, my God, you're good. Like the stuff you can do. Watching people grow and knowing you helped that, that's great.
0: I bet. You know, you get to see them sort of at the beginning stages of their career, and you get to watch them come up. That must be very rewarding.
1: Yeah, it is. It is. Like, despite the negative times, the worry about things, that has to be part of that kind of job. The offset is getting to actually create plays and magic.
0: But even within the negative times, I was sort of, or the challenging times, in the documentary about you, I was sort of, I guess interested is the word, in how you pretty transparently handled things. So like the pandemic, the documentary begins with you sort of like handling the pandemic and sort of building outdoor stages and sort of transitioning and realizing, oh my God, if we're going to be the last people to come back. Mm. And then the other sort of hard times that are in the documentary are around maybe sort of the reckoning around race and representation and diversity after the death of George Floyd. And I have it written down here because I wanted to remember what you did. You gave Black and Indigenous people, colored members of the community, the chance to speak out, to give feedback.
1: Right.
0: As opposed to being defensive, you gave them control, of folks from those communities, control of the festival's social media, also having panels and kind of hard discussions. Talk to me about what's just going through your mind when, because I had a friend of mine say to me one time, the challenge with some arts organizations is they want to skip to the reconciliation part of truth and reconciliation.
1: Right.
0: What was going through your mind on the truth part when you were reading those comments, when you were hearing about experiences?
1: It was hard because I think that, like a lot of people in the arts, you think you're an ally and you think you're trying to do the right thing. And I was, in my mind, trying to ensure that there was diversity, that we were promoting new talents. And then in reading the feedback, I realized that I wasn't doing enough and I wasn't doing it well. Like I wasn't really kind of understanding what the experience would be like for someone who's invited in, but not supported in the way they need to be. And so, and that it was not just one area, it was all sorts of areas, everything from how we market ourselves to how we, you know, start our rehearsal processes. And that took work. And it was work that I had not understood or begun yet. And I had to get on with it. I had to really do the work And so that took, you know, several years. And it was eye-opening. It wasn't easy. And it continues. So I think that it was an important time and one of the more positive things, although it didn't feel like at the time, to come out of the pandemic, is that we had time to think and start again.
0: What I find interesting is that you wanted to have it all out in the open. You wanted to have this criticism of your long storied organization out in the open. You wanted it to be public.
1: Well, I don't think there's, I felt like it was going to be in the open anyway. So we could either try to do half measures and bury things, or we can say, what has your experience like? Please, let's have a talk about it. And by doing that, it certainly made it more challenging at first, but I think the results have been more profound. I gotta believe that the plays are better if everybody is feeling comfortable and you have many different talents, many different points of view in the room.
0: Yeah, that the work is better. The work is better.
1: Work is better.
0: My guest is Anthony Cimolino from the Stratford Festival in Ontario, North America's largest repertory theater company. You're leaving the Stratford Festival at the end of the season. You programmed some big ones for the final year. Arthur Miller's Death of a Salesman, Othello, Waiting for Godot, The Importance of Being Earnest, some Canadian plays as well. And then The Tempest. Why was The Tempest going to be your Stratford swan song as a director?
1: Well, it's the last play that Shakespeare wrote on his own, solely authored, and it's about a magician who calls his magic his art. And he's very angry at the beginning of the play. He wants to get revenge on the people who had betrayed him, his brother, who tried to kill him and his daughter. So that's not good. And I think Shakespeare's audience would have seen it as a revenge tragedy. They'd be waiting for everybody to be ground up and killed at the end, you know, a la Hamlet. And instead, he does something remarkable. He finds forgiveness and he turns a corner. And so it's kind of about leaving what you've done all your life. And it really spoke to me. I directed it before a few times and the last time with Martha Henry. But you know, Tom, I'm finding new things in it. And working with Grant Wynne Davies, who's playing a beautiful Prospero, I just realized the play is, I don't know if I've changed or the, but it's a different play. And it's a profounder, it's more profound, it's more touching than I had ever experienced.
0: You say that in the doc, that your understanding of Shakespeare has changed. I think someone quotes you saying, you know, I did this play a decade ago and it's completely different to me now.
1: Yeah.
0: Like how does your relationship with that work or with Shakespeare change over time? What do you see that you didn't see before?
1: When you're young, you look at a play like Lear and you just see the young characters, and then you come back to it 10 or 20 years later and suddenly you're beginning to sympathize with the middle-aged characters. And after a while, you are that old person on the heath screaming at the world that is moving on without you. There's something about each part of our life where we just, the truths embedded in the text suddenly hit us. Also, Shakespeare... He's very simple. He's very profound. He's touching. It's about families, most of it. But it's complex, you know? So you come back and you go, how did I miss that the first time? Remember the second time I directed Twelfth Night? I went, oh my God, all this stuff is in there. And I had worked so hard the first time. So you feel like a bit of a failure. But I think it's a testament to the dimensionality, how many dimensions are in his text.
0: Do you still love his work after 40 years surrounded by it?
1: More than ever.
0: Really?
1: More than ever. I just find he's such an enigma. You know, people keep on saying, could you have some inspirational quotes from Shakespeare? And you think, no, like he doesn't work that way. He just tells you that no matter how bad it is right now, it can get worse. Which you think, my God, like how's that inspiring? But there's something about his recognition of just the human condition, the simplicity of it. You know, his love of gardening, his love of the little guy. Like there are no good kings in Shakespeare. It's always the people who don't have power, who are the decent people. It recognizes that in life, the rewards don't always go to the good.
0: You're not looking for that inspirational thing. You're not looking for that bow at the end of the play that says, hey, everything's going to be all right, everybody. You find some joy or something interesting as an artist in the fact that he doesn't do that.
1: I do. And, and there are inspiring lines like, you know, Ophelia saying, we know what we are, but we know not what we may be. The fact that she is, you know, at that point, driven to insanity by the time she made that statement, or lines like, it is not the worst. Well, we have breath to say it is the worst. I mean, you think, wow, those are profoundly, but they're not. There's something about recognizing our vulnerability, the frailty of the human condition, which makes you stronger.
0: What's your favorite Shakespearean line?
1: Oh.
0: Come on.
1: Oh. Okay. Then, because it's in The Tempest, the rarer act is in virtue, not in vengeance, which is, you know.
0: That was my mom's. My mom loved that line. She used to say it all the time. Yeah. My mom, English teacher in St. John's, taught Shakespeare.
1: How cool.
0: She used to quote that line. That making me feel a little something there.
1: Ah, you are going to be Pope. That's wonderful.
0: Peace be with you. Say the line again.
1: The rare action is in virtue, not in vengeance.
0: Tell people listening to this who may not be familiar with that line, decipher it. Tell us what you hear when you, what's he saying?
1: Well, he's at the point where he's got all of his enemies in his grasp, right? He can just destroy them. And it's in that moment that he realizes he doesn't want to. And I think in the world we live in today, it's one of the reasons I want to do The Tempest, Tom, is that we have so much anger in the world. We got so many people who want revenge on the other side, whoever that other side is. And stopping and realizing that there may be differences, but you've got to somehow get over them and find common ground. Otherwise, we'll all be dead. And he doesn't say the better action is in virtue, not in vengeance. He says the rarer action, which is interesting, right? It's like we all have been told what to do. Turn the other cheek, preach peace, do the right thing, but it's rare. And it needs to be done if there's any hope for humanity.
0: That is the first part of my conversation with Anthony Cimolino, the outgoing Stratford Festival artistic director. He's been at Stratford for 40 years, so it's nice to get to do his quasi-exit interview. And you're going to hear more of it coming up in a minute. And if you haven't been to see a play in a very, very long time, I hear you. And Anthony Cimolino makes the best argument for why you should go to the theater right after this on Q.

0: Forget the ruins of antiquity, their glorious empires and great philosophers, and make way for free love, farming pirates, and escaped slaves who lived on the ancient world's margins, coming up on Ideas. Ideas, an oasis for people who like to think. 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
1: I'm Tom Power. You're listening to Q. And I don't know if you are as glued to the NHL playoffs as I am. I'm a Montreal Canadiens fan. I'm a Habs fan. So I'm just obsessed right now. And they're the only Canadian team left. So even if you're not, you got to cheer for them still. But they're the greatest team ever. So please go ahead. But even if you're not a hockey fan, maybe you're a heated rivalry fan. There's a lot of like romance hockey content going on this year. I'm going to tell you about another steamy TV show that takes place on and off the ice. It's called Off Campus, also based on a book series written by a Canadian. That's going to come up in just a minute, or that's coming up, I should say, in just a couple of minutes on Q. You're in the middle of my conversation with Anthony Cimolino, who is the artistic director at Ontario's Stratford Festival, which is the largest repertory theater company in North America. I should say outgoing artistic director. I mean, he's been there since the 80s as an actor, then as a director, and now, you know, the head honcho of the whole thing. And this is his final season after almost four decades. Given that this is Anthony's last year at like this very prestigious theater festival, so he's seen all these changes happen over the years, I was curious, you know, with Netflix and food delivery and video games and YouTube and all the things that can make you stay home, does he have any thoughts about theater's health at all? Not against other theater companies, but against all the other things vying for your attention. Here's what he had to say.
2: Yeah, so the last decade has brought social media, which has changed everything.
1: Yeah.
2: Netflix, where people can see anything they want, anytime they want, from the comfort of their chair with surtitles and as much sound as you want. So that has made it so that for some, going to see a play, actually getting up, going out, getting out of the jammies, going out, and, you know, it makes it harder. On the other hand, the payoff is enormous.
1: Tell
2: because
1: me.
2: You're with other people, right? It's community. You're laughing, not alone. You're laughing with others. And when so much of the social media feed we get is tailored to make you angry or to tell you something you already know, this brings you into a space where you can laugh and maybe find yourself thinking something you might have never thought when you'd walk through that door. And you're doing it with others. So it builds community. Our world needs that more than ever before. You know, theater was started 24 centuries ago by the Greeks, the first democracy, because they wanted to have an event where the society could gather together and you were supposed to go out as a Greek citizen. Like you were supposed to show up. It was actually a coin on your seat to offset the lost wages.
1: There was a responsibility.
2: Yeah. Okay. And the plays, like the first play we have, the Aeschylus is the Persians, which is about a great Greek victory over the superpower of the time, Persia, Iran. And it wasn't chest beating. It wasn't like mission accomplished. It was told from the point of view of the Persian court as they lose to the small upstart Greek army and the realization of their own, what they took for granted, their own arrogance. And he wrote this. This was a general who had been in that battle. He wrote it for the Greeks to say, we mustn't become complacent. We mustn't give in to arrogance. So
1: he wrote it compassionately to the other side?
2: Yeah. You put themselves in the place of the other.
1: Right off the bat, the birth of theater.
2: And that's what theater does. Like, you don't have to teach a kid how to do theater. They when they're kids, they play act with their friends. They believe. We're hardwired to do this. So when we see people on stage, we empathize and we discover things through the situation that we would never probably come to our own. Not by reading a newspaper, not by watching a news program. We would only come to that by empathy. It's what music does. It's what literature does. It's what a play does because of the form that it's in. There's something about our need for mimicry as mammals, as primates, that is very powerful. And so theater matters. And you know, we've gone through a lot last few years, the arts, right? But it matters more than ever before. And I think while you're right, we're competing with all that technology, the fact that it's not that, the fact that it is unplugged in a way with other people, it will be why it endures.
1: How is the health of Canadian theater?
2: Well, listen, we last year at the festival, we sold more tickets than the year before the pandemic, which is a first. Around the world, it's not easy. It's tough. Everybody's feeling it. But, you know, theater people have gone through hell and plagues for centuries. We somehow keep on coming back. So we're on the right road.
1: But also as Canadians, one thing I learned from the documentary, maybe you can speak to this, is that Stratford, when it first started, there weren't as many Canadians involved. There weren't as many Canadian actors. There weren't that people were being brought over from England and they were brought over from all around the world. Not to say that doesn't still happen, but it feels like under your tenure, not to be too elbows up about it, it seems important to you that this has become more of a Canadian institution.
2: Yeah, there was a bit of a divide between, let's say, Toronto or the rest of the country and Stratford. And I'm very happy. I'm so proud of the last, like, it's just not just me, Tom. It's been so many people at the festival. What's happened is that we've become much better connected to, you know, you're from Newfoundland. We have so many creators like Jill Kiley, God love her, among others, who are from Newfoundland, from BC, from Saskatchewan, from every, you know. And so we're a training institution for across the country. We, directors, actors, and also a place with, you know, a company of 130 actors, 1,200 people who work there. We represent the very best in Canadian theater, and we work with sister companies in each one of these theaters. When you do national audition tours, we work with, you know, and I love fellow artistic directors who will be the first ones to say, hey, there's this kid here in Saskatoon who you really should see. Mm. You know, and that's selfless, right? And eventually, there's so many artistic directors across the country who've kind of come through Stratford and then go to do other things. It's important as a country that we recognize our own and we support our own.
1: Last question of your exit interview.
2: Do I want to be Pope? No.
1: You wouldn't even take it if offered.
2: Oh boy.
1: When you look back on your decades long career in Stratford, what are you proudest of?
2: Well, that's cruel. I think I'm proud of the developments at the festival as an aggregate. Like, I mean, I know that's not, like, I'm proud of the kids that have come along. I'm proud of the plays that I said yes to that now are being done across the country. But I'm also proud of the work, like the rebuilding of the Tom Patterson Theater. That, here's the thing. When you're working at a place like, and it's rare in modern times because everything's so disposable, but I'm hoping the festival endures. I hope it grows. So it's a bit like working on a cathedral, you know? Like you're a stonemason and you're doing one part of the job and you're working so hard to make it beautiful, but you don't know what it'll actually be like in 100 years when it's supposed to be complete.
1: Yeah.
2: You're just doing your part.
1: Yeah.
2: And so I feel like I'm proud of the part that I did along with others, like did nothing alone, did everything with everybody. And it's better and stronger, and I'm proud of it as a Canadian. I'm proud of it as an artist and working with other theaters. And so I feel like I'm proud of the work that we did on this cathedral. It was a vision worth building. We may not know what it's going to be like in 100 years, but I'm suspecting that it will be really something magical.
1: Thank you for your reign as lead theater nerd in this country. Congratulations on a well-deserved rest, hopefully coming up.
2: I'm so glad to finally meet you, and I wish I could meet your mom. Is she still around?
1: Yeah, my mom's still around. She's back in St. John's.
2: You better bring her to the Stratford Festival. You're dead at recess.
1: You know, yeah. You'll never become Pope. Thanks for coming in.
2: It's a pleasure. And thank you, and say hi to your mom.
1: And, you know, I did. And Mom, she said she didn't really remember using that quote from The Tempest that much, but I said, no, you definitely did. She goes, well, you know, if you say so, then I did. Anthony Cimolino, the artistic director of the Stratford Festival in Ontario, after nearly 40 years with the festival, over a decade as artistic director, Anthony's leaving the company. But not before programming a bunch of his favorite titles like Othello and A Midsummer Night's Dream. He's also directing a production of Shakespeare's The Tempest about someone who's leaving something behind. Opens Monday, and it runs until October 24th.

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1: I don't know if you cook much, but if you do, then you might know that some combinations never fail. Soy and ginger, garlic and tomato, cilantro and lime, Vienna sausages and mustard. I think there's a similar principle at work in television. Take these two ingredients, a little romantic tension.
2: Whoa, easy.
3: We're going to be fake dating. There needs to be real kissing.
2: I just met you.
3: What are we going to do? Hold hands?
1: And a little bit of hockey?
4: Curious to see what kind of player Derek Graham turns out to be.
1: If that particular combo sounds familiar to you, maybe it's because of Heated Rivalry, a series that absolutely blew up this year from this country. I mean, you're going to hear more about that later on. I want to tell you now, though, about another show called Off Campus. And the book that it's based on actually predates Heated Rivalry by a good few years. It sold over a million copies. It really paved the way for hot hockey romance novels. The Off-Campus book series was written by the Canadian L. Kennedy. Right now, it's a TV show on Amazon Prime. Louisa Levy is the creator and showrunner. She also worked on shows like The Flight Attendant and Stumptown. Anyway, that show Off-Campus is out now. Louisa Levy joined guest host Jill Deacon over Zoom to talk about it and to confront her about something right off the bat. Take a listen.
5: Okay, so I got to start with some scandalous gossip. Is it true that you have never been to a hockey game, or at least you hadn't when you first got your hands on this project?
6: Yes, I have been to many hockey games now, but when I first started, I had not been to a hockey game, I have to admit.
5: Okay, so then what were you, when you first read these books, it was a bit of a, what drew you to it? Because it wasn't the love of the game.
6: No, it wasn't the love of the game, but I do love a sports narrative. I love hockey. I mean, I've seen hockey movies. I just hadn't been seen hockey, actual hockey games. I've seen other sports narrative movies. I love Friday Night Lights. I love other football movies, which is kind of bigger in the States. But I have to say, hockey has really had a renaissance, even in the States. And so discovering not just the sport, but also the subgenre of romance novels, of hockey romance, has been such a treat. And it really is such a deep well, not just Off Campus, not just Heated Rivalry. There are so many other hockey romance book series out there. I think it's just a ripe world.
5: Hmm. Well, did you have conversations with the writer? I mean, when you agreed to work on this, you know, adaptation to the screen, what kinds of conversations did you have with L. Kennedy, the writer of the original series?
6: So I didn't get a chance to meet L. until after I had started, because right after I closed my deal, the writer's strike started. Oh. So I wasn't allowed to work for a long time. And so it gave me a chance to read the books a bunch more times, to really think about it, to see a hockey game. But when I finally got a chance to dive in and we got our writer's room and I got to talk with Elle a bit, it was really fun to hear a little bit more about what she was excited about with the adaptation, because we had to make some changes and I wanted her reactions to where we were going. And I wanted to know from her what felt important. And she sent over a list to us of things that felt really important to her, the fans. And we actually took that list in the writer's room and we put it on what we called a bounty board on the writer's room, in the writer's room on a whiteboard. And
5: what were some of those list, kind of non-negotiable essential elements that you knew fans would really need to see?
6: Well, the bounty board ended up being kind of the extra things. The non-negotiables were already in there, which is, Hannah has a backstory and Garrett has a backstory that I don't want to spoil too much, but it is in the books. And they each have a little bit of a darker relationship well, Garrett has a darker relationship with his dad. That's not too much of a spoiler. It's pretty clear in the pilot. And Hannah has another backstory that is a little unexpected, like I said, in this genre. But because of each of their relationships with, I will say, trauma, which is a heavy word, but it's true, they see each other in a way that other people don't see each other, see them. And I think that that's something that makes these books really special. And it was something I wanted to dig into in the series. And that felt non-negotiable.
5: I'm curious also, Louise, about maybe your personal non-negotiables. I mean, as a female showrunner, telling a story where the males are the kind of hockey playing action heroes surrounded by beautiful women who kind of want to date them. I mean, what was important to you about how you portrayed that?
6: Yeah, that's a great question. I was really excited about the friendships, which of course there's the romances and that was really fun to play with, but the friendships in these books are what make you want to spend hours and hours of your life with them. And not just the female friendships. Allie and Hannah are our female leads for the season, and their friendship is so beautiful, but also the male friendships. I was really excited, especially in a hockey story, to be able to tell a story about non-toxic male friendships and really get to explore that in a way that I don't think is explored too often on TV.
5: Hmm. And that felt important to you?
6: Absolutely.
5: Okay, so I mentioned the other sort of the elephant in the room here is the other TV series in this genre. I mean, you mentioned that there's a renaissance in these sort of hockey-centered romances and narratives, but boy, the runaway, you know, success in that amidst that renaissance is, of course, Heated Rivalry. I understand your production schedules even overlapped. Were you aware of Heated Rivalry and they of Off Campus while you were in production?
6: I certainly was. I didn't know at the very beginning. We were well underway by the time I heard the first rumors of it. So I didn't know about them for a very, very long time. But when we were, I would say, three quarters of the way through filming, I heard the very beginnings of a rumor about it. We were also shooting in Canada, and I heard about it on Crave. I didn't even know that it was going to be on HBO Max in the States. But I heard about it and I was so excited. I think we should have, first of all, we should have more hockey romances, but we especially need to have queer hockey romances. And I think that's so special. And it was just exciting because they're very different. They're not very similar as shows go. They're just hockey and they're romance. I think that's really where the similarities kind of end.
5: I wondered if excitement would have been your first response, because sometimes you can have that, wait, oh, someone else is kind of doing what we're doing. Was there any bit of that, any concern in that? Wait, someone else is doing a TV show about love on the hockey rink?
6: I know, because I think it's so different. I think even the book series is just even very different the way it's formed and structured. And I think they're so, even before I saw the show, and I've watched it and I love it, but even before I saw the show and in getting to know the books, they're very different.
5: They are
6: so
5: different. Yeah.
6: It was just mostly very excited about it and thought it would be really cool. And it shows that there's an appetite for that, which is the most exciting thing.
5: There really is. I mean, the point really, I guess, is that there's something going on and this demand for, you know, not just TV series that combine hockey and romance, but also these book series. Do you have a theory as to why that might be?
6: I think that there's something really interesting about, specifically in the hockey romance world, whether it's the book series or now the TV series that are springing up, about getting underneath the masculine facade. Like, we see these guys, whether they're hockey players or other kinds of athletes, we see these guys in a very hyper-masculine space, and hockey in particular is so hyper-masculine. And I think there's something so interesting in being able to follow them into the locker room and get to know them without their hockey pads on and get to know who these guys are underneath it all. There's a reason why people get so excited by when we mic up these players, get to hear that they might be secret softies. I think there's something really special about that. And then to layer a romance on top of that makes it even more, you know, even more fun and spicy.
5: You're so right. I mean, the NHL has worked very hard to preserve that hyper-masculine, you know, for better and for worse, to maintain that image. So it is that idea of pulling back the curtain, even if it is in fiction. And it's so interesting the way, I mean, who knows the impact of one on the other, but StubHub is reporting a surge in ticket sales for hockey games. The NHL says they attribute at least some of that to what people are watching on TV. Apparently, some of those ticket buyers are people who've never watched a hockey game before. I wonder if it works the other way, if longtime hockey fans are now picking up romance novels too and watching steamy hockey shows for the first time.
6: I think it might. I mean, I read an article when I first started, well before Heated Rivalry even hit the air. I read an article about how hockey romance novels are getting people into seats at hockey arenas, but also how maybe hockey players are more aware of it now. So it's a two-way street, I think, but I think it's really fun and exciting. It certainly got me to my first hockey game.
5: So yeah, what was that like when you went to the hockey game? This was at that point, surely it was research.
6: Yeah, it was partially research. It was obviously also very fun. I live in LA, but my boyfriend is from Chicago, and so he's a Blackhawks fan, and so we went to see a Kings versus Blackhawks game, and we definitely were wearing Blackhawks gear, but like hiding it. And he was very nervous, but I have to say, as a native Los Angelino, Kings fans are so gracious. I love Kings fans. I think we showed up and first of all, the Kings dominated us that night. Like the Kings were doing a great job. And every time we either scored or got close to a score, the people around us would turn around and be like, "You did good. you almost got one, or you got one in there." It's a little easier to do when you're the winning team, but
5: yeah.
6: But it was a really fun first game, and we were lucky enough to get some really good seats.
5: Gracious in victory. That's not always the case at every hockey game.
6: No,
5: so lucky you to experience that. You mentioned being a lifelong Los Angelino. Let's talk a bit about you personally, your story. I read that your dad was actually the one who suggested screenwriting as a career.
6: Yeah.
5: Tell me, what did he tell you?
6: Mm-hmm. Well, my dad is retired now, but he was a gaffer, which is the chief lighting technician on film and TV shows. And so I grew up around the industry. I grew up going visiting sets. I knew it was a thing that existed. I just didn't think of it as a career. But I always wrote these short stories, and I always loved watching TV, and I studied theater directing in college. And I came home after graduating, and I had, you know, a double digit bank account at that point. And my dad was like, "You should make this into a career. Like, take all these pieces and like make it into a career." And, you know, TV writers are like, that's a career. You can show up and do a job every single day. And I didn't know anything really about it at that point. So I just asked around. I got a bunch of books. I taught myself. And then my dad connected me with some writers that he knew. And I had coffee with them and learned a bit more about the job. And that was kind of how I first realized that this might be a thing I wanted to do.
5: And I understand he said, don't be below the line. That's sort of an industry insider parlance. Tell me what that means and what he meant.
6: Yeah, so I should say, for all the fabulous crew members out there, he was a lifelong below the liner. So there's on a call sheet, which is what you get every single day, to know when you show up on set and what you have to do. The below the line are all the crew members. Above the line are the producers, the cast, the director, the writers. And so my dad, being the chief lighting technician, was very much below the line. And so his advice, it's the kind of thing of like, you always want your kids to kind of like succeed you in some way. And I think he was what he meant by that is, it's a cushier life above the line.
5: And presumably the writer and the director and the producers are the ones that wield a different kind of power.
6: Sure.
5: And you as showrunner are the person, you know, just as the title suggests, sort of holding all the roles together and under your watch. And now here you are, and your show's been renewed already for another season before the first season's even out. That's, you did something right. You managed the triage to a certain extent. So congratulations on that. And
6: thank you.
5: And I guess, so are you a Kings fan now, or do you still wear Chicago Blackhawks when you go see the games?
6: Listen, I'm a Kings fan. But I'm also a Blackhawks fan. I think it just depends on who's playing. If they're playing each other, I might have to wear one piece of each, because I am definitely a Kings fan.
5: You could wear a Breyer jersey to the
6: could show up in a Briar jersey. Maybe people will figure out what that is soon.
5: Yes, once the show is out, people will understand that. I've seen a couple of the episodes, so I know. But I don't doubt there'll be some merch, some hockey merch that comes out from the show, so you can sport that when you go to your next game. Louisa, great to talk to you. Thank you.
6: Thank you so much. I really appreciate it.
1: Louisa Levy, the creator and showrunner of the new series Off Campus, speaking with guest host Jill Deacon. Off Campus is out now on Amazon Prime, and go Habs go. And that is it for Q today. Tomorrow on the show, Boots Riley is a writer and director. He made a big splash with his debut film Sorry to Bother You a few years back. But where you might hear filmmakers and directors talk about wanting their film to entertain, Boots says he wants his films to inspire you to start a movement. He'll be here to talk about why he's hoping his new movie about a crew of shoplifters who dismantle the fashion industry might incite a labor revolution. That's tomorrow on the show. If you want to get in touch with me, Q@cbc.ca is the best way to do that. We'll see you soon. Later on.

Paul here with your Riviera Minute. OGC Nice will play next Friday's relegation playoff against Saint-Étienne without any spectators. The Allianz Riviera will be closed to the public. It's a punishment after there was violence and a pitch invasion at last Saturday's match against Metz. Meanwhile, a fan zone has been set up on Place Masséna with two large screens for this Friday's Coupe de France final. Nice play Lens at the Stade de France. A thief has stolen a luxury watch valued at up to €1 million at a hotel in Cannes. The mugging happened at the Palm Beach Hotel on Tuesday night. And Bison Futé is warning of heavy traffic this Friday afternoon due to the long Pentecost weekend. The A8 will be very busy in both directions between Fréjus and the Italian border from about 2 p.m. Trains are also disrupted around Marseille this weekend for construction work at Saint-Charles station. Riviera weather, fine and sunny and warm on Friday with a light breeze and up to 24 degrees Celsius.

0: like this.
1: Did you know that the Don des Invalides holds in a massive sound and light show in the evenings? The show reveals the full beauty of the dome and its Baroque architecture. The dome is part of Hôtel des Invalides and has a lot of history as it is home to Napoleon Bonaparte's tomb. So every evening, starting at dusk, the light show with orchestral music begins, illuminating the dome and shedding light on the magnificence of this piece of Parisian heritage. The organizer states that, for a blend of monumental video mapping, immersive music and innovative digital scenography, this roughly 50-minute journey plunges you into a unique sensory experience in Paris. The evening is open to all, and tickets range from 12 to 28 euros.

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1: A Paris appeals court will issue a verdict this week on the 2009 crash of an Air France passenger jet to Rio. The airline and plane maker Airbus were on trial over corporate manslaughter. Relatives of some of the 228 passengers and crew who died when the Airbus A330 vanished in darkness during an Atlantic storm are expected to appear in court for the verdict. It follows a 17-year legal battle to pinpoint blame for France's worst air disaster. Meanwhile, on Wednesday, a flight from Paris Charles de Gaulle Airport diverted its course from Detroit to Montreal so that a passenger could be removed from the plane because of Ebola concerns. On the flight was a passenger from the Democratic Republic of Congo. Due to a widening outbreak of Ebola in parts of Africa, the US restricted travel from Congo, Uganda, and South Sudan earlier this week. And Friday is set to be the hottest and sunniest day of the week in France. Many towns are predicted to see temperatures of 30 degrees Celsius or above, rising to 35 degrees Celsius in the southwest. WRP News, I'm Paul McNally.
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0: everyone, and welcome to your WRP weather forecast for Friday. Friday in Île-de-France is going to be sunny all day, with temperature lows of 13 degrees Celsius and highs of 27 degrees Celsius. Normandy is also going to see sunny conditions all day, with highs of 24 degrees Celsius in the north and 29 degrees Celsius in the south. The Côte d'Azur will also see the sun all day with no clouds, and temperatures will reach 26 degrees in Marseille, 24 in Cannes, and 23 in Nice. This was your WRP weather forecast for Friday.
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0: Hello everyone and welcome to your WRP weather forecast for Friday. Friday in Île-de-France is going to be sunny all day with temperature lows of 13 degrees Celsius and highs of 27 degrees Celsius. Normandy is also going to see sunny conditions all day with highs of 24 degrees Celsius in the north and 29 degrees Celsius in the south. The Côte d'Azur will also see the sun all day with no clouds and temperatures will reach 26 degrees in Marseille, 24 in Cannes and 23 in Nice. This was your WRP weather forecast for Friday. 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
1: A Paris appeals court will issue a verdict this week on the 2009 crash of an Air France passenger jet to Rio. The airline and plane maker Airbus were on trial over corporate manslaughter. Relatives of some of the 228 passengers and crew who died when the Airbus A330 vanished in darkness during an Atlantic storm are expected to appear in court for the verdict. It follows a 17-year legal battle to pinpoint blame for France's worst air disaster. Meanwhile, on Wednesday, a flight from Paris Charles de Gaulle Airport diverted its course from Detroit to Montreal so that a passenger could be removed from the plane because of Ebola concerns. On the flight was a passenger from the Democratic Republic of Congo. Due to a widening outbreak of Ebola in parts of Africa, the US restricted travel from Congo, Uganda, and South Sudan earlier this week. And Friday is set to be the hottest and sunniest day of the week in France. Many towns are predicted to see temperatures of 30 degrees Celsius or above, rising to 35 degrees Celsius in the southwest. WRP News, I'm Paul McNally.
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3: Welcome to Ideas. I'm Nahla Ayed. Let me ask you something. When you picture the ancient world, what do you imagine? Maybe crumbling ruins?
4: Every morning, these soldiers raise the Greek flag above their ancient citadel, the Acropolis of Athens.
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5: Most of all, we're indebted to Greece for the most precious of gifts. The truth, the understanding that as individuals of free will, we have the right and the capacity to govern ourselves. For it was here, 25 centuries ago, in the rocky hills of this city, that a new idea emerged. Demokratia. Kratos.
3: But if you shift your lens just a bit to the outer margins of those great civilizations, a whole new picture comes into focus.
6: My partner, as I was researching, writing that chapter, would see me staring out the window on occasion, and she would just say, "Are you thinking about pirates again?" And I said, "Yes, I am."
3: Historian, religious scholar, and author Christopher Zeichman.
6: I just found them just so incredibly fascinating, where just here's these people who are isolated, right? If you're a

0: merchant sailor. You're on your boat, not surrounded by anyone at this point, you know, other than your fellow crew members. You're enslaved. Mm-hmm. You know, you've got no family or friends. You're not treated well. You're not getting paid for this or anything. And so I think they present a pretty compelling example of how, even in the worst situations, you can say, I've had enough. We're going to do things a different way here.
1: Societies that decided to do things in a different way, their own way, they're the focus of Christopher Zeichman's latest book. Christopher Zeichman's book is called Radical Antiquity: Free Love Zoroastrians, Farming Pirates, and Ancient Uprisings. And in it, he goes back to the Age of Empires, to ancient Greece and Rome and elsewhere, to reveal how various communities broke away and then reconfigured the way political power was exercised to create a more equitable society. And like the most powerful kinds of history writing, the book reflects and refracts our present moment and invites us to rethink the way we operate in the here and now. I spoke with Christopher Zeichman in front of a live audience at the Toronto Reference Library. Please join me in welcoming Christopher Zeichman. Radical Antiquity, of course, focuses on the ancient world, but the impetus comes from what you see when you look around the political landscape today, especially how democracy as practiced right now may not always be very democratic or fair. What are the main flaws that you see in how democracy is practiced today?
0: Sure. Yeah. So when we think about democracy today, we tend to think elections, we tend to think voting, and so on. And I think our level of engagement today is quite limited, right? I became a Canadian citizen 2 years ago or so, and I was excited last year to be able to vote in a provincial election and a federal election there.
1: Congratulations.
0: Thank you. But I feel like my engagement beyond that is often quite limited. I have not met my MP or my MPP. And I think that often we are quite disconnected from the ongoings of political engagement, of lawmaking, and so on. And I would like to see that change. That's kind of what I see as one of those key flaws there today.
1: So that's one of the key flaws. What about one of the key differences between the way we practice democracy today and the way it might have been practiced in ancient times?
0: So this kind of contemporary conception of democracy as sort of elections and voting is quite a bit different from what we think about in ancient Athens or other sort of Greek city-states of the classical period, where for them, democracy was, I think, heavily grounded in active participation. So things like everyone gets to vote directly, right? You don't have a representative. You don't have people running for office, but with this kind of system known as sortition. Hypothetically, anyone who wants to be a politician, stick your name in the hat. Whatever name gets drawn out, it might be you. You've got just as much chance as anyone else there, regardless of your wealth, status, anything like that. I think those systems really fostered a deep investment on top of things like paying people actually to attend these public and popular assemblies there. It's often difficult to get people to go to political rallies. Activists know this stuff, let alone just show up to kind of controversial protests for laws that might be very divisive today. And I think that we're really not encouraged to be there, to feel engaged, to directly interact with this lawmaking process that is pivotal to how we imagine our society.
1: One illustration that you quote of how different it was back then, the critique anyway, and maybe also the way it was practiced, is you quote Plato saying that democracy is a system in which the poor accumulated too much power and used it to punish the wealthy.
0: Consider the philosopher Plato, who had nothing good to say about Athenian democracy. Plato was an aristocrat who characterized democracy as a system in which the poor accumulated too much power and used it to punish the wealthy. Plato lamented how the city's uneducated played as significant a role in governance as he did, that every citizen was free to do as they pleased, and that men of disparate social status were treated as equals. Plato wanted to replace Athenian democracy with a strong state grounded in a strictly stratified system that assigned people a role based on a single skill. Plato thought that the government should regulate sexual relationships to develop a system of eugenics to maintain the purity of the guardian class and institute a monarchy that, unsurprisingly, was ruled by aristocratic philosophers like himself. This was very much what ancient people characterized as aristocracy. The idea that a few people who have money are running for political office and kind of dictating the laws and kind of how society is run. This is the aristocratic form of government that is very much directly opposed to democracy in the ancient world. And so you find aristocrats like Plato and Socrates and others who are just really disgusted with the idea that anyone, hypothetically anyway, can voice their opinion just as loud as old money aristocrat. And so this just disgust that we find with it, right? The idea that common people have a say in things. I think if anything now, especially when we look to the South, the role of money in politics is precisely what people are finding disgusting.
1: You mentioned aristocracy. We still obviously use these two words from ancient Greece, aristocracy and democracy. Can you just sharpen how these terms, what these terms meant back then compared to what they mean today?
0: Democracy is sort of what the kind of the Greek words behind this, demos and kratia. So the people, the common folk, and kratia meaning power, and aristos and kratia, the best in power, right? So a bit of a depth behind those meanings there. Democracy in this sense that, again, everyone who is a citizen, and let's be clear, this is referring to men, not immigrants, not slaves, not freed people. So this is maybe 1/6 the population, but among that 1/6 of the population that is freeborn, a citizen and so on, and a man, you're all at least hypothetically legal equals there, that you're able to engage, you're able to participate directly in just sort of this full way, right? There's no sort of preference based on social status or anything like that with who can run for whatever political office. And by contrast, aristocracy is this system, I would say it's a bit of clever propaganda, as it were. So if you're trying to create a system that's opposed to everyone being able to be engaged, you got to sell it well if you're going to take away people's rights. Aristos, the best, kratia, of course, anyone who says they don't want the best people to run society, you just want the biggest bozos around to do it, right? And so the sort of aristocracy was built upon different proposals depending on the ancient theorists there, but generally the idea is that you need to have a certain amount of land. You need to be independently wealthy, because one of these key ideas is that if you have to work for a living, well, you're just focused on putting about bread in your own mouth there. You're focused on paying your own rent. You're not really focused about those weighty matters that affect everyone there. This idea, very chauvinistic idea that, you know, a common person could have genuine concern or insight about how a well-functioning society might look there. And so people would just call this aristocracy, these various, what we would call aristocrats, would call it that, right? So aristocracy, both in that sense of a social class, but also as a sort of political regime in kind of dialogue with democracy.
1: Whenever we look back at ancient civilizations, we tend to marvel at some of the same things, don't we? We admire their buildings and their statues and their art and their thought and philosophy and literature. But in a way, your book is actually about the failure of ancient civilizations to be civilized.
0: Absolutely. Yeah. So I think that what survives are often those magnificent buildings. You know, they've eroded over the years. They've fallen over the years. You know, we reconstruct them to make them look better and everything. We dig them out. But in the end, that's kind of what stands there. And what's remarkable is how small a portion of society that actually represented, right? Really was mostly the people in kind of urban centers who had received the benefits of, say, aqueducts and of education, of a good healthcare system and so on. And yet, these sort of Greek and Roman empires, just a fraction of the population is actually living in these cities there. And so how are the vast majority of the population who are kind of left to live on their own there dealing with this is sort of one of those central questions.
1: So just if we had a thought exercise and imagine that we had a time machine and could go back from our own era of liberal democracy to any ancient society, how do you think we'd react to the way like Rome or Greece was socially constructed? How would we see it?
0: Yeah, so I think one of the big things for us, especially in these liberal democracies like Canada, right, we're very big on multiculturalism. We're very big on, like, at least the pretense of equality. I don't think we're quite as equal as we like to pretend we are, but this is at least one of those language that we use to talk about ourselves in terms of the equality of gender, you know, it's, you know, race, et cetera, et cetera. In a way, there's no such pretense within society. It's very much bounded within hierarchies that were sometimes quite formal, other times quite informal, right? So slavery being an obviously formal one, gender being a formal one. But these other things like honor and shame that kind of signify at birth that you're born into a lower family and you're never going to ascend above a certain height there, right? If you were ever a slave at some point in your life, even if you were freed eventually, you were still going to be marked as a freed person with limited rights, limited abilities of what you can actually accomplish there. I think another key difference, though, would be sort of the limits of political power at the time too, right? That for us today, whether you're living in Toronto, whether you're living in Timmins, whether you're living somewhere else, nevertheless, there's a sense that the government plays a role in how we live our lives, right? How we get our electricity, how we, you know, get the internet, how you pay your taxes and so on.
1: You mean outside of urban centers?
0: Absolutely, right? It doesn't matter where you are, that it's still we receive benefits from it. And, you know, of course, those things that we may like less and less, you know, if you feel like you're getting harassed by cops or whether, you know, taxes you don't want to pay, what have you, that still has a huge effect on our lives, right? Even getting the census and stuff like that that's happening now. And I don't think that's quite the case in antiquity, too.
1: You mentioned slavery, and I just want to underline this. It was so common that even slaves themselves didn't think that it was out of the ordinary. And I'm just wondering what you think accounts for that kind of naturalization of slavery across these societies.
0: Yeah, I think this is the thing that when it was first pointed out to me, I was absolutely astounded when it was just observed that we find basically zero calls for abolition of slavery until about 300 years ago.
1: It's extraordinary.
0: Yeah, across so many different civilizations before then.
1: Why?
0: Yeah, this is a great question, right? There's a great deal of naturalization through these social processes that we find people who are kind of caught up in systems of honor and shame, whose life is valuable, whose opinion is valuable, whose life is not, and just kind of codified socially in different ways. I think one of the most egregious examples would be the city of Sparta, where they kind of had basically annual rituals where you could murder a slave and get away with it. This is part of becoming a Spartan citizen, to go through this ritual of having this sort of murder spree of slaves, and that makes you a Roman citizen. So kind of really creating a sort of identity around it makes it unimaginable that even if you don't like slavery, it's because you don't want to be a slave, not because there's something inherently wrong with the system,
1: right,
0: or anything like that.
1: And they were truly owned. Their bodies were owned. And what we might call exploitation or abuse, you know, in today's kind of world, actually was protected by the state or had state sanction. And that included women, men, and children.
0: The Roman writer Seneca offered a maxim: sexual depravity is a crime for the freeborn, a duty for the freedman, and a necessity for the slave. Although sexual misdeeds were punishable crimes for Roman citizens, former slaves were expected to show gratitude to their former masters by submitting to their advances. And slaves were required to satisfy the sexual urges of their owners. In one Roman work of fiction, an attendant reminds a love-struck slave owner, "You are her master, with full power over her, so she must do your will whether she likes it or not." The idea that masters were entitled to use their slaves for sexual pleasure was pervasive in antiquity. Slaves found creative ways of resisting their owners. This sometimes involved malingering, pretending to be ill. The Roman physician Galen wrote about a slave who rubbed his skin with a poisonous flower to create a rash to get some time off work, for example. Others fled their owners in hopes of living a life of freedom. Some even chose death over enslavement. Around 250 of the Common Era, some 400 young captives on a ship drowned themselves to avoid being sold to Roman brothels. And there are, you know, of course, minor protections afforded to slaves, right? There's certain things where you can't, mutilate their bodies and stuff like that. But this makes, of course, no guarantees, right? There isn't much to prevent a cruel or capricious owner from engaging whatever acts they want to upon a slave, abusing them and so on. And again, this whole idea that you're marked this way from birth for most people, that if your mother was a slave, well, there's no guarantee your father was a free person anyway. And so you were just marked by this and just this horrific system perpetuated through that.
1: Looking at these conditions that we've sort of outlined, in the book you say it was inevitable that radical societies would form. And I'm wondering why you think it was inevitable.
0: So I think that there's an inevitability to human resistance in general. Societies tend to have a lot of rules, but what makes societies function is how people are sort of doing the secret things behind the scenes. And so, for instance, when we see post offices or whoever going on strike or work to rule, as it were, when you strictly follow those laws and rules, You see it, in fact, that our societies function in large part by those invisible customs. And so people resisting in various ways, saying these rules aren't working for me, our customs are a bit better there. Of course, people are going to be unhappy with being a slave there. Of course, people are going to be unhappy with patriarchy. Of course, people are going to be unhappy with imperial powers taking their land, exploiting them, forcing them to spend money in ways they don't want to. I think in any society, really, there's an inevitability to these acts of resistance wherever there is any sort of form of exploitation at all, whether overt or covert.
1: Gives us a bit of hope, doesn't it?
0: It does. I think so.
1: Let's talk about the Third Servile War, more popularly associated with Spartacus, the ex-gladiator, associated with slave revolt against Rome. So the Third Servile War kind of suggests, of course, that there were two others prior to that. What defined these wars? What were they about?
0: Yeah, so there's a number of these slave revolts that we find throughout Greek and Roman antiquity. The Servile Wars in particular are associated with revolts against sort of Roman slavery in the late Roman Republic, so the first century BCE or so there. And in each case, it's these sort of situations where there's often a charismatic leader who kind of rises up, inspires others to do otherwise, and briefly, right, these are not really successful in the long term anyway, right, that they kind of create this sort of space of one or another sort to say, we want to have a society without this. It might be just us anyway, but we're going to imagine things differently here where we get to be free and really pushing back against these sorts of legal systems and oppressive systems that they're experiencing.
1: How long did these wars last?
0: 2-3 years, something like that. The Romans, of course, with their legions, usually devote maybe one legion to it at first to say, we're going to suppress this little ragtag group of slaves here, often significantly underestimating people willing to fight for the death. Even if you win this battle, stakes are a lot higher for that than knowing that you're inevitably going to be executed if, in fact, you lose anyway, right? So putting that all into it. So usually what would happen is sort of after a few battles or so, a second legion, a third legion gets brought in, maybe a bit more better-known general who's got a bit more military prowess there to ultimately try to put these down. It's also kind of striking that Rome regarded these as pretty shameful too. They didn't really talk about them as real wars. And so this is a bit of a controversy when you look at ancient politicians. They'd say, hey, I defeated the slaves in the Third Servile War. And the others would say, that wasn't a real war. It shouldn't really be a problem to put down slaves. But I think in the process revealed vulnerabilities that the Roman Empire had that they were unaware of.
1: Of course, many of us would associate Spartacus with the movie, that famous scene when the Roman authorities demand to know which of the rebel slaves was Spartacus. And they all say, I'm Spartacus.
2: Slaves you were, and slaves you remain. But the terrible penalty of crucifixion has been set aside on the single condition that you identify the body or the living person of the slave called Spartacus. I'm Spartacus!
3: I'm Spartacus!
4: I'm Spartacus.
5: I'm Spartacus.
6: I'm Spartacus.
7: I'm Spartacus.
8: I'm Spartacus.
9: I'm Spartacus.
1: You remember that?
0: Of course. It's a beautiful movie. I love it.
1: Yeah. And so do I, actually. My family likes it. But the assumption here is that the rebel slaves had a clear hierarchy with Spartacus at the top as their leader. That's the movie. What was it actually like in reality?
0: Unfortunately, that famous scene is one that was invented for the movie that didn't actually, or we have no ancient text to indicate that happened anyway. But the way he gets depicted in that movie is really as a political leader and significant organizer in a way that the ancient texts don't really support. It would instead seem to suggest that he was sort of one among many equals, that there's sort of this confederation going on there between other kind of rebel movements of slaves rebelling there. He's got his own batch of people he's supporting there, people who are Gallic, people who are Thracian, right? So kind of certain ethnic groups of slaves. But by and large, everything seems to suggest that he was not a king. He was not a dictator. He was just sort of one among many.
1: This is a bit of a flyer, and I know you're not a film critic, but what do you think it says that Hollywood decides to kind of augment that role when really the reality is so different than what's presented?
0: Sure. And I think famously with that, you know, that screenplay was written by someone who was, you know, brought before the House Un-American Activities Committee, right? You know, someone who was accused of communist sympathies and so on. Yeah, absolutely, right?
1: Interesting wrinkle. Yeah,
0: but it would seem to suggest that we have a hard time not imagining more egalitarian leadership forms there, right? That it's kind of being framed as governance that we think of with liberal democracies rather than kind of imagining radically different ways of governing a society.
1: We couldn't get our heads around it.
0: Yeah, absolutely. I couldn't agree more.
1: Yeah. So who's in charge, I guess, if no one in particular is in charge? How do they organize themselves politically?
0: There isn't a lot of data from the ancient texts about this. What we do find tends to point to the idea that there's probably something more like governing councils where we might find more directly democratic participation, because these are all slaves in this revolt. These are people coming from wildly different backgrounds. Slaves tended to be drawn from prisoners of war, from wildly different parts of the Roman Republic at this time. And so with that, they're kind of bringing different experiences about what governance might look like.
1: If we think about that time and we think about Spartacus, how do they work out how, you know, if they disagree about something, how do they resolve arguments?
0: There isn't a ton of evidence for exactly how they did this. There's no evidence that there is any sort of formal legal entity that would make these decisions. So no evidence of, say, a court system, no evidence of, say, a judge or a jury or anything like that. So every society is going to have disputes with one another's site and people being accused of doing, you know, antisocial behavior, right? Committing crimes, theft, you know, assault, things like that. And what's striking is how they don't talk about it in ways that would suggest that there's any sort of punishment, so any sort of coercive punishment or physical punishment or anything like that when there are these disputes emerging there. But the evidence is really limited when it comes to how they resolve disputes and things like that.
1: Any guesses? I mean, do they have theories?
0: Theories, yeah. I guess I would speculate that because these are escaped slaves, my speculation is they're trying to do things that's, again, avoiding any sort of physical punishment, anything that's going to be building upon other sorts of violence more broadly construed. And here I'm thinking about like gendered violence or kind of hierarchical stuff in this case, because the community of Spartacus seems to be pretty averse to the idea that hierarchy should play a role in how a society is governed or structured or anything like that.
1: Well, I think we do know, and you talk about this in the book, is that women in rebel slave communities have a distinct status that they didn't have in Roman society. What was that?
0: One of the horrific things about the ancient world in its slavery is this idea of what scholars often euphemistically refer to as the sexual availability of slaves, which is to say that there's this widespread assumption that slave bodies were available for rape anyway. And so this is just assumed, taken for granted within the ancient world. And when we look at the society of Spartacus, the Third Servile War, what is very striking is it seems to be one of the very few instances in the ancient world where they say, you're not doing that. That there's a pretty clear prohibition on sexual violence, which is taken for granted for women, along with young people. And I think what's striking is how they were quite critical of that and prohibited it in a way that I think is maybe not entirely unprecedented, but at least very rare within the ancient world. And there's other signs that women, even apart from kind of those basic protections, also afforded things like certain roles of leadership, right? So we have evidence of priestesses and stuff playing an important role.
1: Priestesses, rebel slaves, and radical antiquity. I'm speaking with historian, academic, and author Christopher Zechman. This is Ideas. I'm Nahla Ayed.
0: Today, every inch of landmass on the globe is claimed by one or another nation state. We often assume this is an entirely natural way of doing things. Sometimes, we even assume this is the only way of doing things. To tweak the phrasing of cultural theorist Mark Fisher, it's easier for most people to imagine the end of the world than to imagine the end of the state as a political institution. Many people of antiquity found the state an encumbrance that could be readily discarded in favor of something more equitable and empowering. They recognized that the empires of the day held only a fraction of the power they claimed. these empires exerted minimal influence in rural and peripheral regions. Back then, governments had difficulty performing rudimentary functions such as introducing money to the economy, maintaining a basic quality of life, or preventing revolts. Life was remarkably free for anyone more than half a day's walk from a city.
1: A reading from Christopher Zeichman's book, Radical Antiquity, Free Love Zoroastrians, Farming Pirates, and Ancient Uprisings, in which he tries to denaturalize our assumption that the nation-state as we know it is the only way to organize ourselves politically. And to do that, he turns to the ancient world and to groups of people who rejected the oppression of empires to establish more livable societies for themselves. I spoke with Christopher Zeichman in front of a live audience at the Toronto Reference Library. What really kind of caught my attention was your description of what these societies generally had in common. And one of the things you say they do is that they value leaderlessness. How do we know if they valued or didn't value leaderlessness?
0: Throughout the book, we're looking at different societies that kind of break away from one or another empire, right? And what I would look at is sort of how are they distinguishing their political systems in a way that says, we can create whatever society we want, and here's how we're going to do things different from what we are used to, what we already know, things like that. And when you're creating your own society, and it's getting rid of things like kings, presidents, or premiers, that says something about what your values are. And pretty consistently, we find that there are, well, at least the groups in the book anyway, are wanting to do away with it. Even when we think about our own organizations, our own groups, whether it's a religious community or a book club or whatever the case may be, how are we organizing ourselves? What are we imagining this space is going to be there? And that says something about at least the values that are animating this group here. And I think we can do the same thing with groups in the ancient world too.
1: And I have to ask you this. The subtitle of your book is Free Love Zoroastrians, Farming Pirates and Ancient Uprisings. Free love Zoroastrians?
0: Sure, yeah. Free love, you know, you lead with sex, right? That sells a book, right? Zoroastrians, scare quote, heretics, who were kind of engaging in alternative forms of relationships. It's, of course, read through people who hated them, who said they were heretics. But these Zoroastrian group known as the Mazdakites created new sort of marriage norms. So kind of in this context of ancient Persia, it's a system we call polygynous. So it'd be one man who's got many wives. Think of the harem being a significant social institution at the time. This real commodification of women's bodies, dehumanization. There's this very weird distribution of gender throughout society too. The group that I talk about in this book, the Mazdakites, say, we don't like that. This is not the way that's working for us. And so they create a different society that has its sort of different marriage norms. One woman might be married to a handful of men and kind of having elaborate rituals around this as well. Pretty striking, right? So a good example of people saying, here's one thing we don't like about our society, this sort of way women's bodies are being commodified. Let's do things a bit different. In fact, quite the opposite in that case.
1: While the Zoroastrians were defying the sexual norms of the ancient world, other breakaway societies gave women intellectual freedoms they weren't allowed in larger centers. Women in the ancient Jewish community also had status that they didn't have elsewhere.
0: The Therapeutai are a group of Jewish philosophers of both genders living outside of Alexandria, Egypt. And they're living in this very isolated community, you know, about a day's walk away from this metropolis of Alexandria, right? The great city of learning. We think the Library of Alexandria, many famous intellectuals in the ancient world are from there. And what's striking with them is how women were really encouraged to participate in sort of full way within this little society, right? Really encouraging a deep degree of learning that was otherwise not really a big part of sort of gendered learning in antiquity. Certainly there were women who learned to read and write, but there's a huge part of how this community functioned of the Therapeutai.
1: Do we know how that came about? I mean, what was it rebelling against?
0: Sure, yeah. So in this case, the Therapeutai, we don't have any like origin stories, as it were. We don't have any accounts of like, but the timing of it seems to indicate that likely what it was is this is at a time shortly after, very famously, Cleopatra, the last queen of Egypt. She'd been defeated. Romans come in and really are directly ruling this land of Egypt now. People are finding frustration with new Roman leaders, pagans who don't like it. There's Jewish people who don't like it. And through this weird controversy. Ultimately, Jewish people receive a great deal of blame for kind of the Romans having a bit of power there. It's kind of a weird long story. And where it ends up going is I think people are getting sick of sort of Roman power within this region. And at least this one group of Jewish ascetics, right? People are giving up a comfortable life, living sexually ascetic, eating very bare foods. I think we'll be a bit happier if we get out of town, set up our own thing here, and it'll be just us studying the Bible together, reading together, and living a way that we think is ethical.
1: How do they structure themselves as a leaderless society?
0: Because patriarchy is such a huge part of ancient society, what I think is interesting about them is how they engage in this sort of separation within it. Half the community is men, half the community is women, roughly anyway. But they separate them pretty significantly, right? That this is not a system where people are intermingling the way we are here in this very room, you and I and so on. And one of my suggestions is that this is kind of serving to undermine patriarchy, that in a world where people are kind of deeply socialized into patriarchal ways of interacting with others, well, how do you prevent that from influencing your interactions with other people if you're not confident you can contain that part of your personality, of your way of being? Well, let's make sure that we limit contact in that case. And so everything would seem to suggest that women ran their own kind of sub-society within this group, and the men kind of ran their own sub-society within this group, really only coming together when they had these kind of symposia where they'd have these philosophical debates.
1: Sounds ideal.
0: Yeah.
1: You point out that some breakaway societies actually rejected cash, and they avoided the use of coins and hard currency. What to your mind is kind of one of the strongest examples of that rejection?
0: Yes. So the money was a very controversial thing in the ancient world, something that was very much imposed from above. I think the example of Spartacus from earlier would be another good example of this. It's quite clear in the ancient text that they had no money, and that they also prohibited kind of precious metals as well. So there's pretty clear accounts of Spartacus saying, hey, you know what? We've got all this loot, all this gold that we got after this battle that we took from the legionaries. What are we going to do with that? Well, let's sell it so we can kind of get what we do need. Let's make sure we can get more bronze so we can kind of build better weapons, better armor, better shields, and so on. I'd say that's a pretty clear example of them just saying straight up, we do not want to have cash. We don't even want to have precious metals, anything that can kind of create a hierarchy status, anything that can be bartered, which is significant, I think, because these are people who were also formerly slaves, right? Their own lives were bartered for it at an earlier point in their lives.
1: Right. So that's rejecting money and coins. But there are other societies that actually shunned reading and writing. So you pointed out that one society, Phrygia, was literate at a time when many societies were not, but they shunned reading and writing to break free from oppression. It kind of sounds counterintuitive.
0: It does. I think... We talk a lot about reading as a source of liberation today, and obviously I've published a book. I'm pro-reading, I'm pro-literacy and everything like that. And I'm also a professor, right? For any students here, I'm glad that you're here for this.
1: We're in the library.
0: Yeah, we're in the library right now. And even when we think back in the past, right, we think the United States having those anti-literacy laws for slaves, right, that slaves were not allowed to learn to read and write, Frederick Douglass being a very famous way of cleverly rebelling against that. And yet, what we find in the ancient world is that literacy is kind of understood as a tool of imperial power. Well, how do you force people to follow laws? Well, you force people to kind of learn to understand or write these laws, to articulate these laws, to pass those laws on to others as well. And so in this region of Phrygia, what would be part of modern-day Turkey, what's striking is we find that kind of at one point they seem to be literate. Then over the course of several centuries, this very steep decline in literacy, quite intentionally, right? And only later, kind of in the late Roman period, do they start to kind of have literacy return there. And throughout this time, it's pretty clear that they just don't want to have anything to do with Rome. They don't have anything to do with Greece before that, or the Achaemenid, the Persian Empire, even before that. Kind of several consecutive empires, they said, thanks, but no thanks. We're not going to learn to read. We're not going to learn to write. We're just going to kind of make our language an oral spoken language. And that way, there's no laws being written in this. There's no demands being issued by emperors to us in this language. If we can't understand it, what's it matter to us anyway, right?
1: So if they didn't write it, who wrote about that? Like, how do we know about that?
0: So this is kind of important work that's being done by looking at ancient inscriptions and ancient papyri. An important scholar, Peter Toneman, did this important work on this topic. And he traces sort of the decline of the Phrygian language over the course of this time, basically disappearing for several centuries, and only briefly comes back a bit later, things like tombstones, monuments, stuff like that. And because it disappears from the record, This would be a significant suggestion with that too, right? And certainly when we find ancient Roman and Greek writers talking about the region, this seems to be a theme in what they talk about.
1: So that's a really drastic action to distance yourself from the state. Just how did that work out for them? I mean, did they actually get the autonomy they wanted?
0: It would seem to suggest so. So Rome and the various Greek empires before them would occasionally kind of create these little cities saying, hey, great civilization here, right? If you want to come join us, we've got a little gymnasium, we've got this and that, these various Greek and Roman institutions. Why not come and enjoy these pleasures of civilization? And what is very clear archaeologically is the people of Phrygia said, thanks, but no thanks. We're going to be happy here. We're going to stay in our little kind of hamlets, these little tiny villages. And so even though Rome and Greece would kind of try to create these cities, the inhabitation of them was never growing, and it seemed to only be immigrants specifically from Greece and Rome who were living there, right? With no real deep integration with the kind of people living in Turkey, Phrygia.
1: I have to ask you this just quickly as an aside, but maybe the most unlikely leaderless society that you write about is Mediterranean Greco-Roman pirates.
0: Pirates felt contempt for Romans, whose conquests drove them from their homelands, and who now occupied those lands, enslaving many of their kinfolk. Cilician pirates mocked Roman values by adopting outlandish dress that emphasized their shameless lives. Big hats, eye patches, rust-colored cloaks. Pirates enjoyed annoying Romans with their obnoxious songs. Particularly the comical, if cruel, was how Cilician pirates treated aristocratic Roman hostages. Plutarch said that when someone objected to being held captive on grounds that he was Roman nobility, pirates pretended to regret the error and begged the man's forgiveness. Then they outfitted the prisoner in a toga, the tuxedo of the time, and other luxury gear, claiming they did not want to repeat the mistake. The pirates would continue the charade for some time to amuse themselves. But once they were out at sea, they invited the Roman prisoner to go free, dropping a ladder into the Mediterranean. If the hostage refused, they simply threw him overboard.
1: But we all know, of course, from countless pirate movies that they always have a pirate captain.
0: Yes.
1: Really? Just explain that to me. How's that possible?
0: Right, absolutely. And the pirate captain was certainly part of these societies, too, when we talk about the ancient world. So when we think about leaderlessness, what I would encourage us to think about is sort of how is power actually functioning within these societies? What power does the captain actually have? And when we look at both kind of the golden age of piracy, think of Pirates of the Caribbean, you know, Long John Silver, that sort of stuff, as well as antiquity. In both situations, we find that the pirate captains really don't have much authority or power within them. Pretty consistently, in both situations, the captain has sort of the power to command in battle. Often in these societies, you need someone to be able to make split-second decisions, right? We're about to be attacked. Do we go left? Do we go right? Not a time to hold a vote on these things. We need someone to just say, we're going to attack with this. We're going to do that instead. And really, that seems to be basically the only power that a captain had. He gets to speak first whenever they have a public assembly where they're kind of debating issues. But beyond that, really not much. He doesn't get any more loot than anyone else. Mutiny is a liable issue to him if he does something the crew doesn't like. We find pirate captains in both antiquity and kind of the golden age not really having anything that I would call meaningful leadership, more symbolic than anything else. Even more striking is pirates' collaboration with each other. Often, when sailors deserted the authoritarian regimes of merchant ships, they organized in profoundly egalitarian ways. Pirates preferred non-hierarchical decision-making processes, what is nowadays called horizontal leadership. Although the captain was the only officer aboard a pirate ship, he held very little authority. Indeed, the captain was afforded few special privileges and only held the power to command the ship and issue orders in battle. In nearly all other respects, he was equal to the crew.
1: Before we head back to antiquity, I wanted to just ask something again that's quite general. It appears as though the examples that you give throughout are societies that are universally shunned or condemned or condemned effectively by neighbors or the state. Just how much of that contribute to, I guess, their challenges in longevity?
0: Yeah, most of these, you're right, do not last very long, right? The pirate ship, of course, has got a short shelf life, as it were, right? That as soon as you run into Romans, you better either win or run away because you're not going to survive the encounter. And same thing when we talked about with the Third Servile War and these other slave revolts, right? These are often very temporary things that almost have this sort of utopian quality to them. Got this brief window, we can create a world we want to live in, the society we want to live in there. And especially, I think, you know, implied within your question there, right, that sort of these are people who are kind of experiencing the worst parts of society. Slaves, you know, if you're working on a merchant ship, you are a slave. Gladiators, slaves, women who are treated like garbage. You know, what's your way of resisting? Well, let's try to create something better, something more meaningful. And even if it doesn't last forever, hey, this is better than the way we've been doing things. And I think that living out that dream is something that probably meant a lot to these people.
1: Back to ancient Greece, like I said, and specifically to the cynics. Today, we use the adjective cynical to denote being negative or jaded. But the original cynics constitute a real school of thought and even a way of life. How would you characterize that way of life? How would you characterize the cynics of ancient Greece?
0: So yeah, cynic today, like you said, kind of means someone who's very skeptical, someone who's very negative. Literally, it means dog-like. But what do dogs do, right? They lick their crotches, they eat stuff off the ground, they do all sorts of stuff that you're not really supposed to do, right? And this is very much what the cynics of antiquity did. They were very big on sort of shameless behavior, all sorts of bizarre things that they did to say, hey, we don't think that sort of these norms that govern society, right, that honor and shame, that certain people deserve to be treated a certain way, whereas others don't. This is not how we should be doing things, right? I would almost characterize it as like a sort of performance art. What happens if we just say we live ethically and not with respect to what creates honorable or dishonorable way of doing things?
1: But the most well-known cynic is probably
0: Diogenes.
1: Exactly, Diogenes. And the famous story that he'd go out in broad daylight with his lamp, you know, when he was asked kind of why he was doing this, he replied, I'm looking for an honest man or a wise man, depending on the version. What insight does that story give us or offer us into cynic philosophy?
0: Yeah, I think it's sort of this quest for living a natural life and a good life. And that how our society is often built around a lot of artifices, right? I guess he's talking about ancient Greek society, but our own society as well here. We often have these artifices about what makes something worthwhile or not worthwhile, what makes something worth respecting or not worth respecting, whether it's clothes, whether it's money, whether it's the way someone looks or acts. And so by kind of encouraging people to say, well, broad daylight, I'm trying to find an honest person, a good person, a wise person here. Well, it's not obvious, right? You have to kind of see beyond those things that are superficial, right, to those sort of deeper questions about what's really within a person.
1: You mentioned in the book the story of Diogenes meeting with Alexander the Great. There's clearly a huge difference between or a disparity in the status of those two people and their sociocultural standing. So why would Alexander the Great, who conquered most of the known world, want to meet a philosopher like Diogenes?
0: Absolutely, yeah. So, well, Alexander the Great himself was a student of one of the most famous philosophers of all time. He was a student of Aristotle. And, you know, genealogically, who's a student of whom? Well, Aristotle's sort of a cousin, as it were, of Diogenes when it comes to sort of their intellectual genealogy there, right? Clearly has a reverence for rhetoric, for philosophy. And when he gets to Greece itself, because, you know, Alexander is from Macedonia and he's working his way to Greece, and he arrives at sort of a suburb and wants to kind of meet this sort of famous guy. So he clearly reveres this idea of someone who's an intellectual, who's a critical thinker and so on. Diogenes represents that. Alexander the Great had recently conquered Greece, and when he visited the city of Corinth, numerous philosophers went out to greet him. Diogenes was conspicuously absent from the welcoming party. Alexander wanted to see Diogenes, heard that he was in a nearby suburb, and went to see him there. Alexander was so excited that he told Diogenes that he would do anything Diogenes wanted, any gift, any honor, anything. Diogenes' reply has become iconic. Can you just get out of my sunlight? And so, of course, that kind of prompts the whole famous incident right there. What does Diogenes say? Just one thing. Can you get out of the sun, right? He just wants to continue bathing in the sun and anything like that. The best you can do is just get out of my way.
1: As philosophers do.
0: Yeah, exactly, right? So clearly no respect for the power and everything there too, right?
1: So the book diagnoses the problems with representative democracy as we experience it right now. So it looks to the ancient world for more direct participatory forms of democracy. And it pretty much concludes with making a case for anarchy. That word, of course, connotes today mayhem, dysfunction, and chaos. Can you explain what you mean by it?
0: Anarchy tends to have very negative connotations, right? Chaos, stuff like that today. In the ancient world, it eventually came to have that connotation, but it did not initially. Very first use of the word anarchy in the ancient world is in an ancient play where there's the figure Antigone, where she says, I'm not ashamed of my anarchia. I'm not ashamed of the fact that I don't have respect for the leaders. So anarchy in this literal sense just means no leaders, right? That I don't respect those who claim to have power over me. In her case, it's because the laws were telling her to do something she thought was unjust. She's protesting these laws and saying, thanks, but no thanks, I'm not going to do that. And so we find the earliest uses of this word anarchy, really what it's saying, not leaderlessness, right? So kind of egalitarian forms of structuring a society, right? The idea that you don't have one person dictating things or small council of people dictating things, but the idea that there's a sort of this widespread participation that others can engage in. So whether it's be an example of Herodotus, the first Greek historian, uses the word in the context of this Persian military unit where their commander died, and they're in a state of anarchy. They function perfectly well. They organize among themselves about how to engage the situation. They do function pretty well, all considered, right? Having lost their commander, but they're literally in a state of anarchy at that point. And so with this, when I'm encouraging critical thinking about anarchy and kind of an openness to it, in this case, it's more about how can we organize ourselves in egalitarian ways and think about governing ourselves that is more participatory, more engaged, that we see ourselves participating in politics rather than simply being something at Queen's Park, at Nathan Phillips Square or Ottawa, as the case may be, right?
1: But, you know, the examples that you point to in the book from the ancient world of real people being directly involved in politics were all really, as we mentioned, small communities that didn't last for very long and tiny compared to our societies today. So they weren't interdependent. They didn't have banking systems or cell phones or, you know, all these things that we live with today. And so the direct participation that you admire so much from back then feels like it wouldn't really be possible right now, is it?
0: Sure. So would an entire country of Canada overnight be able to function well with this switch to the system? Almost certainly not, right? There'd be a significant breakdown in that process. Where I think we can often start with these things is within our own kind of small ways within our lives. How are we engaging, again, those reading groups, our religious communities, things like that, where we can kind of say, hey, let's do this in a way where we're not, say, electing a president or anything like that. But let's think about how we can kind of have power distributed a bit more egalitarian, creative ways of saying, here's what we don't like about our society. How can we do better when we're creating these new systems of our own here? And so again, for a massive society like Canada or, at a global scale too, for that matter, right? There's this tight connection between every nation in the world at this point. And we kind of take the nation state for granted as an inevitable thing at this point, I think. Well, it's going to take a lot of imagination. I don't think it's going to start overnight, right? This is not advocating a world revolution of another sort of overthrow or anything like that. But I think what I'm trying to suggest is that we think about how we can, in our own lives, engage in that a bit more anarchistically, right? How can we think about where power lies and where it doesn't lie and do better in that regard?
1: Is there we've only covered a very tiny portion of what you cover in the book, but is there one society, one model that you think could be inspirational to the way we live today? More inspirational than others?
0: Sure. Yeah. So all these societies, I would just preface by saying they're of a very different time. And there's, of course, considerable flaws with all of them, right? So we all have our sort of proverbial blind spots with these things. But for me, I found the pirates really compelling as an example. My partner, as I was researching, writing that chapter, would see me staring out the window on occasion. And she would just say, are you thinking about pirates again? And I said, yes, I am. So I just found them just so incredibly fascinating, where just here's these people who are dealing with the most difficult parts of society, right? These people who are isolated, right? If you're a merchant sailor, you're on your boat, not surrounded by anyone at this point, other than your fellow crew members. You're enslaved. You've got no family or friends. You're not treated well. You're not getting paid for this or anything. And so I think they present a pretty compelling example of how, even in the worst situations, you can say, I've had enough. We're going to do things a different way here. And creating, I think, was a remarkably robust democratic forms there on these pirate ships that were adaptive to different situations and adaptive not just ship by ship, but hey, we can kind of change our own pirate constitution as things go on here. Because I think we often live in a very static society when it comes to the law, right? We have limitations of what is possible and what's not possible in our politics.
1: That would have been a very tough life, wouldn't it?
0: I think it would have been horrible. I don't have sea legs myself or anything. So when I've sailed, I've gotten quite sick just being on a friend's sailboat or anything.
1: But I mean, again, imagining if you could go back in time and choose a time that in which you would live, is there one?
0: Well, that's a tough one. I think I'm more or less a pacifist, so a lot of these armed revolt stuff.
1: More or less.
0: Yeah, I'm not too appealing the idea of fighting in combat or anything, but I think sort of the revolt of Spartacus, in that not the revolt itself, but kind of those elderly, the women, the children, disabled and so on, who are creating a functioning society, these former slaves themselves, who are able to kind of create a robust society there, I think I found very fascinating. And if I were to live among any of these sort of groups there, I think that would be maybe the most appealing to me, right? Because when we think about slaves in the ancient world, frankly, they're the ones doing all the important work. They're entertainers, they're cooks, all these sorts of things there that you're going to have a pretty well functioning society if you're living among a bunch of, you know, disgruntled slaves and everything there. Yeah.
1: Ladies and gentlemen, please join me in thanking Chris Zeichman. Thank you so much. It's really fascinating. Thank you. I also would like to thank the Toronto Public Library, especially Sergio Elmire and Gregory McCormick and the entire staff here at the library. Thank you very much for supporting these talks. Thank you.

0: You just heard my conversation with author, religious scholar, and historian Christopher Zeichman. His book is called Radical Antiquity: Free Love Zoroastrians, Farming Pirates, and Ancient Uprisings. This episode was produced by Greg Kelly and Donna Dingwall. Technical production by Will Yar and Danielle Duval. Our web producer is Lisa Ayuso. Nikola Lukšić is the senior producer. Greg Kelly is the executive producer of Ideas. And I'm Nala Ayed.
1: Did you know that the Don des Invalides holds in a massive sound and light show in the evenings? The show reveals the full beauty of the dome and its Baroque architecture. The dome is part of Hôtel des Invalides and has a lot of history as it is home to Napoleon Bonaparte's tomb. So every evening, starting at dusk, the light show with orchestral music begins, illuminating the dome and shedding light on the magnificence of this piece of Parisian heritage. The organizer states that, for a blend of monumental video mapping, immersive music, and innovative digital scenography, this roughly 50-minute journey plunges you into a unique sensory experience in Paris. The evening is open to all, and tickets range from 12 to 28 euros. Stay tuned for more WRP daily cultural tips.
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0: Don des Invalides holds in a massive sound and light show in the evenings. The show reveals the full beauty of the dome and its Baroque architecture. The dome is part of Hôtel des Invalides and has a lot of history as it is home to Napoleon Bonaparte's tomb. So every evening, starting at dusk, the light show with orchestral music begins, illuminating the dome and shedding light on the magnificence of this piece of Parisian heritage. The organizer states that, for a blend of monumental video mapping, immersive music, and innovative digital scenography, this roughly 50-minute journey plunges you into a unique sensory experience in Paris. The evening is open to all, and tickets range from 12 to 28 euros. Stay tuned for more WRP Daily Cultural Tips.
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2: Hi, welcome to Food Sleuth Radio, where we help you think beyond your plate. I'm Melinda Hemelgarn, a registered dietitian and investigative nutritionist on a mission to connect the dots between food, health, and agriculture and find food truth. And today I'm honored to welcome my guest, Dr. Megan Davis. She's an associate professor in the Department of Environmental Health and Engineering, as well as the School of Medicine at Johns Hopkins University's Center for a Livable Future. Dr. Davis studies the interface of bacteria and hosts to reduce microbe-mediated disease in humans and animals. Her work applies the principles of One Health and microbial ecology, and her research includes ways to combat the rise of antimicrobial resistance. Dr. Davis received her veterinary medicine degree from the University of California, Davis, her Master's of Public Health in Infectious Diseases, and PhD in Education, both from Johns Hopkins University. Welcome, Dr. Davis.
3: A pleasure to be here.
2: Well, I wanted to interview you because of your work with bird flu in particular, and your work with One Health, which I think is a concept that more of us need to understand. But before we dive in, what led to your interest in this field?
3: Well, I think I am in very good company among those who decided at a very early age to become veterinarians. And then I got to college and I discovered the concept of public health and thinking of it both on sort of local and global scales. And so I mushed them together and I did my training at UC Davis, which has a master's of preventative veterinary medicine. It's like an MPH, but for veterinarians. And then decided to go into practice because I got to clinics and, you know, you got to ride the bike. And so I wanted to ride the bike for a little while, clinical practice. And I ended up in Pennsylvania working primarily with Amish and Mennonite dairy farmers. And this was a very different style of dairy medicine and dairy practice than I had trained on in the very, very large kind of Central Valley, Tulare, California models. But it was also really eye-opening in terms of the diversity that you see within dairy practice. And I think this is part of what has been very important for me as I think about things like the spillover of H5 bird flu into dairy cows, which was a plot twist for sure in 2024. But I think it really opens up avenues for us to think about consumer safety and the safety of pet foods as well, related to things that bring a lot of these concepts together. So what it means to promote animal health, but then what it also means to promote human health and think about these environmental corridors through which infectious diseases and other exposures can travel, including food.
2: So in preparation for this interview, I listened to a presentation that you gave at Drexel University in 2024. And in the introduction to your presentation, a piece of information was given. It was that 75 to 90% of emerging infectious diseases are zoonotic in origin. Talk about that.
3: Right. So we probably should define zoonoses first, because it's a funny word, and I think people may not really understand what that means. It means that at some point, the origin of a new pathogen was in an animal population. And that can be directly, like the disease came directly from animal exposure. So we think about, for example, our dairy and poultry workers who are exposed to H5 bird flu becoming infected. But it can also be that it goes through other animals and maybe even gets into humans and moves around for a while before it becomes the thing that is of concern to us, because especially viruses, but also other pathogens can adapt within their host population. And so that's part of why we really have been concerned about H5 bird flu, since it has shown such a wide array of adaptation within lots of different kinds of animals, including a lot of different mammal types.
2: But it hasn't reached epidemic or even pandemic proportions, or has it?
3: It is a panzoonotic, meaning it is a pandemic in animals that has caused billions of deaths in both domestic and wild animals. We tend to focus on, obviously, this interesting dairy cow thing, but also our broiler chickens, which are the meat chickens, our layer chickens, which are the egg chickens, and our turkeys, as well as other farmed animals like ducks. You'll see that in different parts of the world as well. But it's also been really devastating in wild bird populations and has gotten into a lot of mammal populations and has caused problems there, especially marine mammals. So we most recently have an elephant seal outbreak, but there has been impact globally within these populations.
2: So this concept of One Health, I loved the Venn diagram that you showed during your presentation at Drexel.
3: Yeah, so for those who need to close their eyes and visualize, the Venn diagram is where you have these circles, and where they overlap is a space where you have shared responsibility to address challenges. And what One Health postulates is that when we bring together the different dimensions of animal health authorities, so these are people like your departments of agriculture, your veterinarians, other community animal care workers, with those on the human health and public health domain. So this is your departments of health, your physicians, your nurses, all of the different attendant staff who help to support each of these groups. And then your environmental health groups. And these may be people who are involved in like wastewater surveillance or mosquito catching because of a disease that might be spread through that vector. When you bring all of these different people together to work on a problem, you often can see more powerful inroads in terms of addressing that challenge. And that's because of that level of communication and partner group engagement. It really is that you need a lot of different kinds of knowledge, and you also need to know how systems operate in order to be able to move the needle in things that are as big and as complicated as spillover events and emerging infectious diseases.
2: I am concerned because these three areas tend to operate almost in silos. And all of these spheres also operate in a political system that may negate the efforts of coming together. So, for example, I'm thinking of what's happening with cuts to USDA and NIH and CDC and all of the agencies that we depend on for keeping populations healthy. Do you have any thoughts on that?
3: I have so many thoughts on that, but I think that what's important is to try to visualize where we can make inroads. So right now, the federal level is pulling back. The level of sort of regulatory authority is being challenged. And so that puts more on the states to stand up and do a lot of the coordination. And it is true that there are two different kinds of silos that tend to pull these groups apart. The first silo is the funding silo. Where does your funding come from? And then the second silo is your mission silo. What is it your job to do? And things that are outside of mission and not well funded are not going to get as much attention at any level, whether this is local, state, federal, or global. So what we try to do within how you operationalize One Health, how you actually make it work, is to build structures for better communication. Think about ways in which the data we collect can be better interpolated with each other. So they often are in systems that don't necessarily work together. But if you're investing in new systems, investing in systems that really can do a better handoff is worth that investment for a lot of different reasons. And then thinking too about often working groups that can come together across these different areas to tackle problems that are more emergent or challenging. In other countries, we see this happen. There are coordinating units for One Health. There may be One Health response teams. And within the United States, we do have a One Health office within the CDC. And the role of that office can be both inward facing within domestic affairs, but also outward facing in terms of our global handoff to partners, since infectious diseases are obviously ones that tend not to obey the line of a border. Right? They tend not to stay in place. They tend to follow us and animals, whether those are migratory birds or domestic animals that are being shipped, or even animal products that can harbor different pathogens that can be imported or exported.
2: I'm glad you mentioned the CDC. Has their funding for their One Health work been kept?
3: Right now, the CDC's One Health office exists.
2: Well, that's good. We need consistent communication from that one unifying agency so that we're all on the same page. Do you know what I mean?
3: Absolutely. And a good example of this related to food is the National Antimicrobial Resistance Monitoring System, or NARMS. NARMS sets up food net states, and so the states collect retail meats and test them for various organisms and then report up that data to the FDA. If it's for the retail meat, NARMS has two other arms. One's for animals within the USDA and the other is human, you know, within the CDC. But the NARMS FDA retail meat data set is one that I've worked with extensively, my students have worked with extensively, to really understand different drivers of antimicrobial resistance related to our processing and shipping practices for retail meat. What I've seen is that the funding for these is smaller than it was, and there is more passed through to the states to stand these up. So it will be interesting, maybe not good interesting, to see what this means in terms of the data that comes out of the system. There's always a lag with the data because it takes a while to collect the samples, do the testing, organize the database, and prepare it for public release. So that's something I'll be looking at very closely in the coming years.
2: I've been interested in antibiotic resistance, and I'm glad you brought this up. One of your research papers years ago looked at California Senate Bill 27, which changed previous policy to require a veterinarian's prescription for the use of antibiotic drugs. And that was going to ban antibiotic use for disease prevention in livestock. You evaluated whether or not this bill impacted antimicrobial resistant infections in humans. And there had been, I believe there was an investigation in how poultry bacteria impacted human urinary tract infections. Was that a bill that you think should be taken up nationally?
3: So what's really interesting about SB 27 is that it actually was also replicated in Maryland with SB 422, and they were implemented around the same time. They were also implemented in a context on the national scale that was also increasing veterinary oversight. That was through something called the Veterinary Feed Directive. And that meant that instead of just being able to go to a feed store and buy feed that contained antibiotics and feed it to your livestock, you now had to get a veterinarian prescription. So it was all improving the degree of veterinary oversight. I'm strongly in favor of this, although I do think that we need to understand that there is a bit of a paucity of veterinary care access, especially in some rural areas, and particularly for more smallholder farmers or backyard producers. The larger companies often have access to veterinary support through their integrator network or through other avenues. So there are some unintended consequences that I think we need to be very careful about and to kind of stopgap and improve the pathway for more veterinary services in rural areas. So that aside, what we were looking at was, does it matter to human urinary tract infections, a proportion of which are foodborne? So, you know, you get gut colonization and certain things are close to each other, and that's part of why you can get urinary tract infections. And this is something where we did see that there was an impact, and we had to do a very special kind of analysis because nationally, there was the Veterinary Feed Directive. And so even though we had this additional restriction within California, we nonetheless saw that there were impacts nationally because of the Veterinary Feed Directive, which was a partial, you know, it went partway, but it didn't go as far as SB 27 did. So I think what this shows is that it is possible for these policies to have more broad implications, not just for animal health, but also for human health. And the next piece of this is obviously going to be, to what degree can this be implemented? States are different. They have different sort of local or regional contexts. They have a different range of access to veterinary care. They have a different species composition. And California is a lot of dairy and poultry.
2: Right. This is a great story under the One Health umbrella. Let me take one break and remind our listeners that if you're just joining us, you're tuned into Food Sleuth Radio, and today we are joined by Dr. Megan Davis. She is an associate professor in the Department of Environmental Health and Engineering, as well as the School of Medicine at Johns Hopkins University, and we are talking about the One Health concept. So I wanted to talk about bird flu, especially because we are seeing that the virus continues to circulate in wild birds, backyard flocks, hunted migratory species, all of which heightens the risk to humans and domestic animals. Can you give us an update?
3: Yes. So what we are seeing with the H5 avian influenza epizootic or panzootic, meaning epidemic or pandemic, but for animals, is that it has global reach. We're seeing deaths in, you know, billions of animals worldwide, and we are seeing cases in people. Most of the cases that we're seeing in people are people who work with domestic animals and therefore are already on our radar when we identify that the animals are infected. These are primarily poultry workers and dairy workers, although we have seen some people in the United States without any animal contact become sick, and we have had some mortality from this, as well as some additional severe cases. Most of the cases have been more mild and more related to the kind of exposure. There are two things that are concerning and unusual about this bird flu outbreak. The first is that in prior bird flu outbreaks, we often saw primarily impact in only domestic poultry and only for maybe one season or two. In this case, globally, H5 has been causing problems since 2020 and in the United States since 2022. And then we had that major plot twist in 2024 where we saw it in dairy cows. And I'm a former dairy veterinarian, and I'll say that when I went into a barn and I saw a coughing cow, I did not think influenza. I thought, I need to work on the ventilation system in this barn, right? And maybe treat some secondary bacterial disease in the cows. So we did occasionally see influenzas, but it was never high on a list of things I might consider when I was in practice. So this was really unusual. And the other unusual thing is that the cows, when they get sick, it's not so much up in their lungs. It's in their mammary glands. But what do we drink from cows? We drink the milk. And so the milk is literally the most infectious thing coming out of the cows when they have H5N1 avian influenza. We've also now identified that it wasn't just one spillover event that spread among cows, that's most of the outbreak, but that it is actually possible to see additional spillover events. So we originally had the B313 strain that was circulating cow to cow or through other mechanisms like shared farm workers or equipment. But we've now identified through a national milk testing strategy that there have been some farms infected with D11. And so this is a different strain. It's been associated with more severe disease in people. And this suggests that we can't just take the foot off the gas as we're starting to see a decrease in cases in cows. We haven't had new ones recently, which is great, but we are still seeing a lot of active cases in the poultry sector and across the sector. You know, this is in layers, broilers, turkeys, et cetera, some commercial duck farms. And this follows the migratory bird patterns. So we tend to see it seasonally now, but we're seeing it season upon season upon season. So when you get spring and fall migration of these migratory waterfowl that are the reservoir, they're the ones who carry this virus and spread it around, you see these cases in our poultry production sector.
2: Do you think that the way in which we farm, these large industrial systems, do they help prevent widespread outbreaks, or do they contribute to them?
3: It's a really complicated answer. So I will say that we see disease and we see infection in both backyard flocks and commercial flocks. Often the commercial flocks have been investing again and again, and there are some now requirements within the USDA structure when they are basically making farmers whole after there's needed to be a depopulation because of the H5 bird flu, that they have to really pay close attention to biosecurity. During the prior outbreak, and this is a little bit over a decade ago, the industry identified that it was their own networks of connection that often were spreading the virus. And so in the subsequent years have been really working on some of their biosecurity practices. So commercial farms can have much stronger biosecurity and even biocontainment. So biosecurity is don't let it get on the farm, and biocontainment is don't let it get off the farm and spread to your neighbors. There are differences among the different sectors in poultry production. So you have your broilers, which are your meat chickens, with only an 8-week grow out. But the ones more affected are your layer chickens, they produce the eggs, and your turkeys. And so you may see subtle differences among these different production sectors, and they may not all have the same incentive structure when it comes to indemnification or whether we should be thinking about an avian influenza vaccine. I mean, they exist. It's really a question of trade agreements and other more economic drivers that are influencing whether or not we decide as a country to allow vaccination of poultry.
2: I'm assuming you would support vaccination.
3: At this point, we have such an ongoing problem. And it has, I agree with people who are horrified at kind of the losses that we are seeing. And so what we might say is there is the death that animals have because they have been infected. The mortality rates are extremely high and the suffering is very high when they get sick. And then you also have these economic losses and the losses within that supply chain. So these are birds who now are being composted rather than going into the food chain. And so there are many different places upon this from both an animal welfare side and from a production side that are really kind of horrifying if you think about, you know, the millions of birds who have succumbed to either the disease itself or have been depopulated as a result of it. And they get quite sick. So this approach certainly does have some welfare considerations to it. So the animals are not having to suffer needlessly.
2: And there is a human vaccine, correct?
3: There is a human vaccine. There are actually a number of different companies working on the vaccine, but a lot of the funding has been pulled from these. Initially, the CDC and a number of companies were partnered to really get candidate vaccines ready to be able to move them forward with emergency use authorization and then to move into phase 3 trials. But it looks like most of this work is going to be done elsewhere, not within the United States.
2: Right. Well, I'm concerned about poultry and dairy workers, both of whom tend to be immigrants. And there is so much fear in the immigrant community about seeking health care. So that makes surveillance more difficult.
3: I completely agree. There is a major gap in our ability to understand what's happening within communities that aren't accessing our normal healthcare system. It means that all of the surveillance that we normally have in place, like with FluNet, does not apply. And we therefore have to do often active surveillance when we have known positive farms, but there may be a lot of people who are missed. And lack of trust can certainly influence whether people are willing to get tested and if they're willing to, for example, be vaccinated against seasonal flu, even if we aren't able to provide an avian influenza vaccine. And the reason that might be important is a little complicated, but it relates to our concern for an emergence of a strain that would be adapted to human-to-human spread. So right now, we have no documented cases of human-to-human spread in the US that we've identified and verified. If we start to see that, that is really an accelerator on the path towards, you know, a possible epidemic or pandemic. And one way that we can help to prevent that is by limiting the possibility to have someone infected with both an avian influenza virus and a human adapted seasonal influenza virus that does very well at transmitting from one person to the next. And these viruses can do a little virus hanky-panky, and they can swap genes, they can go through a reassortment. And sometimes that is not great for the virus. Sometimes it does nothing for the virus's transmissibility, but sometimes it can make the virus able to be transmitted more easily. And so that would be a big concern.
2: You also had a list of a variety of species that have been infected, one of which was swine. And it's my understanding that swine infections are more problematic for humans. Can you explain that?
3: So pigs are actually a bit more like humans than you think. If you look at their skin and their GI tract and everything else, and just the way that they can get infected with different viruses, there are swine influenza viruses that can get infected with avian influenza viruses that can get infected with human influenza viruses. And so that concept of reassortment means that the pigs are a concerning reassortment host, meaning that if they're infected with multiple different viruses at the same time, that could increase the probability of this hanky-panky, this reassortment that I've been talking about. So right now, what we have is a holding our breath pattern on the pig question. There was a very small group, kind of backyard flock. There were some pigs on a farm that had an avian influenza outbreak. And they were able to recover virus from the pigs, but didn't really see a lot of evidence of infection from them. And we haven't yet identified any in our commercial swine. I will say, because of this concern for swine influenza and for the potential for reassortment, there's a lot of attention in the industry to things like biosecurity and biocontainment. But we also have, unfortunately, some potential opportunities with co-location of poultry facilities and swine facilities, for example, in North Carolina. You can see these in sort of geographic proximity, and we're increasingly concerned about the possibility of this not just being something that someone carries on a truck or moves an animal, but that there could be some other avenues, either through air, through water, through rodents, through local bird populations, where you might be able to see more transmission locally within a small geographic area.
2: This has been such a fascinating discussion, but we're out of time. I want to give you 1 minute, however, to leave our listeners with anything that I might not have brought out.
3: Yeah, I think the biggest thing is also the gap in our companion animal surveillance. Dogs and cats aren't really part of what are major efforts within either CDC or USDA to understand their diseases. And cats are exquisitely sensitive to H5 avian influenza. They get very sick. They can have actually really severe, not just respiratory, but neurologic disease. And we've seen cases of cats who have consumed raw milk or raw meat pet foods becoming sick and dying from H5 avian influenza. And we don't have a great way to track this. And so this falls on consumers a little bit. If you are considering, you know, bringing raw milk into your house, there are some potential concerns, not just for your own health and the health of your family, but that of your pets.
2: Well, I'll provide links to your website and the excellent presentation that you gave in Philadelphia. We've got to close. I want to thank our listeners for joining us. Remind everyone that Food Sleuth Radio is produced by Dan Hemmelgarn for KOPN in Columbia, Missouri. Most of all, I want to thank my guest, Dr. Megan Davis, Associate Professor in the Department of Environmental Health and Engineering, as well as the School of Medicine at Johns Hopkins University's Center for a Livable Future. Thank you so much for sharing your expertise with our audience.
3: Thanks for having me.